0: the use of race when redrawing districts. That's drawn protests. And Virginia Supreme Court knocked down a plan over a procedural error that could have given Democrats an edge. And Piers Don Gagne has more on what's at stake for voters.
1: People still vote to express their level of dissatisfaction or satisfaction with elected officials. They'll vote their pocketbook, gas prices, health care, an unpopular war, pick the issue. But if at the end of the day one party's been able to redraw maps in their favor, then that can act as a buffer on the kind of disapproval we're seeing now in, say, that new NPR PBS Maris poll, which puts the president's disapproval at a record low number.
0: NPR's Don Gagne reporting. The CDC says the threat of a widespread hantavirus outbreak remains low, though global officials have scrambled to keep the virus's spread contained. NPR's Alana Weiss has more.
2: CDC officials sought to temper concerns of another event like the debilitating COVID-19 pandemic. The current outbreak of the Andy strain of the hantavirus arose last month on a cruise ship and has so far killed three people. More than two dozen Americans were on board the ship. Seven have already returned home. An additional 17 remain aboard the boat. The CDC said that the risk of infection to the American public is still low. The 17 Americans aboard the ship will eventually be sent to the University of Nebraska for monitoring. CDC officials insist that their time at the medical center is not a quarantine. Alana Wise, NPR News.
0: And you're listening to NPR News from Washington. Bobby Cox, the fiery former manager who led the Atlanta Braves to the 1995 World Series championship, has died. From member station WABE in Atlanta, Alex Helmick has more on the longtime head coach.
3: During his 29 years as a major league manager, Bobby Cox was ejected from more than 160 games. But that record didn't overshadow his success. He led the Braves to 14 straight division titles, five World Series appearances, and in 1995... Nearly two decades later, Cox went into the Baseball Hall of Fame.
4: In my wildest dreams, did I ever think this could happen? But I'm sure glad it did. Thank you.
3: Born in Oklahoma in 1941 and raised in California, Cox's big league playing career lasted only a couple of seasons, but his 2,504 wins as manager are the fourth most in the history of the game. For NPR News, I'm Alex Helmick in Atlanta.
0: In Denver, one person was killed when a Frontier Airlines flight that was taken off from Denver International Airport last night hit him on the runway. The airport says the person scaled a perimeter fence and ran out onto the runway. Passengers evacuated the plane after an engine caught fire. Some passengers say the cabin was filled with smoke, making it hard to breathe. The National Transportation Safety Board is investigating. There's no word on a motive. Transportation Secretary Sean Duffy says no one should trespass at an airport. I'm Janine Herbst, NPR News in Washington.
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6: 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Hey gang, Brick Briscoe here. Thank you so much for joining The Song Show today. I'm pretty excited about this episode. It's a little different than some we've done lately. Kind of gets me back to the beginning couple of years of the show. And those were heady times for me, and I think you'll see a lot more like this because I'm going to be traveling quite a bit. I got some renewed energy for certain types of things when I was in London and just walking around talking to folks, so beware, I may just come up to you anywhere and ask you a question. I only had one person not want to talk to me on that whole trip, and it happened to be a musician. And I couldn't figure it out. But that's, you know, that's fun. That's what makes the world go round. It's all cool. I've got a pretty thick skin after all these years in show business. Anyway, today we're going way back to the time that Ron Rhodes was the first guest of the Song Show. And, well, Ron and I sit out in my garage a lot and just talk music and drink wine, laughing all night long. And we have such fun conversations about music that he's constantly sending me these artist profiles that of people who he thinks I should know. And 99% of the time, he's bang on. Well, I've invited him on today to explain himself. And we had a wonderful time, and I hope you enjoy it too, because we can get off the rails sometimes, and I took quite a while editing that out. Here's Ron Rhodes. Well, you know, Ron, you were the first guest on the show. You were in the first show. You were even in the pilot, if I remember.
7: Oh, the
6: then
7: pilot
6: we redid
7: episode,
6: it, didn't we?
7: That's right, we redid it. But here's the thing, because we had to redo it. It needed to be better.
6: I think a lot of it had to do with your language. It's like, wow, you know.
7: Oh, I got to clean myself up.
6: You're pretty
7: television.
6: Progressive here, man.
7: I know, a little edgier, you know, than television. I will say that, you radio people. That's kind of how it works.
6: You know, ever since, even before then, you and I had a history of music fandom together.
7: Right. I mentioned this too in the first episode, the fact that what really attracted me most to you, Brick, was the fact that you were a big fan of the Style Council. And the thing about the Style Council, that when I was in college, high school and college, really, yeah, the Style Council was big. It was in the 1980s. And, you know, I would talk to some of my friends in college and they say, who are the Style Council? I'm thinking, how do you not know the Style Council? Yeah. And then I come to work at Eyewitness News in 1995. You come like a year later in 1996 and you're the production director. You were the promotions director.
6: Marketing and promotions, yes.
7: Right. But at the same time, it's like when I brought up the Style Council, your eyes just lit up. And you said, oh my, they're like my favorite. I mean, I love Paul Weller and I love the Style Council. And I thought, oh my God, we've got somebody else here who loves the Style Council too. And we started talking about that. Then you brought up Everything But the Girl. And I was another big fan there, you know, of that album Amplified Heart. And I'm thinking, this guy, we see eye to eye on music.
6: Think about this. After we discovered that, how many times did we escape for coffee in the afternoon and drive around Evansville after picking up a coffee, talking about music?
7: Back when a medium coffee was $1.05. Shall I? A dollar for the large, you know, but that was great. And we talk about music, and that's really been, I mean, obviously we got a lot of other similarities too, but that was like the one thing that first drew me to you. I thought, man, this guy knows his music, and he knows music that I like, but you know all kinds of music. And that's the great thing about this Song Show, is that you introduce me even today to these songs that I haven't heard before and these artists that I haven't heard before. Now it's my turn to introduce you to some of these artists.
6: I think since COVID,
7: right,
6: you constantly send me an artist to check out.
7: Yeah.
6: And you're real good at picking them because, you know, you catch them when they're just starting out. And then some of them sadly become these behemoths that, you know, have lost a certain,
7: right,
6: lost certain intimacy.
7: Right. Yeah. I think intimacy is probably the best word for it, because I even noticed that too with Olivia Dean. You know, that's one of the artists that I introduced you to, because, and this was about a year and a half ago before she really hit it
6: in my garage.
7: Yeah, I know. We were just hanging out in your garage. I love it. And it's like, you know, I'd heard this woman and I thought, she's got such a warm and soulful voice like I haven't heard in a long time, not since maybe Sade or Anita Baker back in the 1980s when I was really getting into not just music that was jazzy, but like even jazz itself. But there were some artists that had like, you know, elements of jazz or soul in them back in the 80s too. I think those were two. And I think Sade's pretty close to what Olivia Dean is. She's British. She's soulful, she's R&B, and she's stylish.
6: Well, Sade's a hero of mine.
7: I love her so much. And that, you know, when I heard a new artist that kind of reminded me of her, that had that kind of old school soul sound in her voice, and just to the style the way she presented her songs and herself, I just thought, this, I needed to tell you about it.
6: Well, I was in London recently, as you well know, and so does the audience.
8: And I kind of put it to the test. I went in all the record stores and everything and went into pubs. And
7: That's what you get to know the heart of the people.
8: What people are listening to. And it's interesting. I think they would all listen to the song show because they're listening to what you and I listen to. As a matter of fact, the first song I'm going to play here before we get deep into this is an American that moved to London and had success. Her name's Gloria Jones.
7: Okay.
8: And everybody's going to know this song, but they may not know that she had a big hit with it in 1965, I think.
7: Okay.
8: It's called Tainted Love.

0: All right, so hit me with one.
1: All right. First of all, let's go with Olivia Dean, since I've already brought her up. Now, she's from London, and just kind of found out about her. And on YouTube, you know, a lot of times, you know, you think, okay, they're taking these algorithms and, you know, they're finding out a little bit too much about me and they're kind of spying on me. But a lot of times it's a good thing when they know that I've already listened to some Sade. I've already listened to some Anita Baker. Then they offer me a new artist here that I'd never heard of. And her name was Olivia Dean. And the first song I listened to, and that's the one I want to play because it's the one that really introduced me to her. It's not one of her bigger songs on her latest album, which is just blown up for, you know, for good reason too. She's so good. But this is Dive, and I love this song, and this is very soulful.

0: Yeah, when I found about Olivia Dean is you'd send me things and I'd go find her playing live somewhere in a small place with a piano only and so, yeah. And that's what I loved. And then the next thing, all of a sudden, these hits are big and orchestrated now.
1: Right. Right. A lot of orchestration in the latest album that she has. But, you know, when she's unplugged, that's when you realize she has talent. She could play the guitar. She could play piano. And she does it very well with her songs. And I love it when she goes kind of unplugged with maybe just her guitarist. And they both just play guitars. And, you know, she's got a lot of good songs like that, too.
0: Well, to stay in this thread before I get back to the older stuff, I'm going to go with Leon LaHava simply because she plays guitar. She's very soulful, but she's jazzy. I know you're not as big a fan as I am, but I'm going to play a song that really epitomizes kind of what we're talking about here. And this is a live version of Say a Little Prayer for Me.

Yeah, the next artist I want to tell you about, they both went to school together. It's called the Brit School there in London. I don't know if you're familiar with it, but it's in London. It is like, I think it's these artists who basically that's what they want to go into, music or acting. Okay. It's a special school for these artists. And her name is Ray, and she goes by just Ray, R-A-Y-E, okay. All caps. You may have heard her most recent hit, Where's My Husband? It's a great song. But that's not really what attracted me to Ray at first. She's more brassy. She's got, just a better range as far as vocally than most artists do. And the first time I heard her play, it was with Mark Ronson. And Mark has worked with a lot of these artists. I mean, Amy Winehouse had a very soulful sound to her music too. And Mark Ronson worked with her on a song called Suzanne. But that's not the song I want you to listen to, because Suzanne is fantastic, but it's Mark Ronson's song. But he just has Ray, featured as the singer. I want you to listen to a song called Worth It. And to me, this is a very soulful song. And this is Ray, I think, at her best.

0: 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Let me know what songs you think I might like. Odds are I probably will, and I'll let you know if I don't. Back to Ron Rhodes and I, hanging out at the WNIN studios. Enjoy. Okay, well, the next one I want to talk about, and I'm really not going to talk too much about them, but from what I understand, they were the first biracial band in the UK to have a number one, which really? Is, it seems kind of crazy.
1: I'm about to say
0: it. It was in the 60s.
1: Okay, I'm about to say.
0: No, it's way back. Recently, yeah, but it seems kind of crazy to me, okay. Based on, well, doesn't matter. I'll cut that out.
1: Yeah.
0: But they're called the Foundations. And they had this amazing hit, and it's mid-60s. Mm-hmm. Baby, Now That I Found You.

0: you got a good one.
1: I do. The other day when I was at work, Gretchen Ross, I mean, she's a big fan of Devil Wears Prada. She was getting very excited about the new movie, Devil Wears Prada 2. And she goes, Ron, you're going to get really excited about this as well. I said, why am I going to be excited about that movie? I said, I've seen the first movie. It's fine. She goes, no, you got to listen to the soundtrack. They've got Olivia Dean. They've got Ray on the soundtrack. I said, oh, that sounds awesome. I can't wait to hear it. And then she goes, but they've also got another artist that I think you're really going to like. I said, who's that? She goes, Sienna Spyro. I said, I've never heard of Sienna Spyro at all. She goes, you got to listen to the song. This is an awesome song. I know what you like. You know, as far as those British soul singers, you're going to, she's right up your alley. And so I listened to this song and it blew me away. And I think she's even younger than, and Ray and Olivia Dean are both in their 20s. That's what's so great about these artists is that these are basically new voices. It's kind of an old sound, an old school kind of a soulful R&B sound or jazzy sound, the case may be. And here's this girl, I think she might be 20, 21 years old, and she came out with a song on the soundtrack of Devil Wears Prada 2, and it's called Material Lover.

0: All right, the next one I'm going to go with is another modern one. But this band, they took the acid jazz scene.
1: Oh, wow.
0: Through the roof. Okay. And made it soulful. They sometimes have hip-hop in the songs, but most of the time it's one of their singers or a guest singer. And that's from their first album called Blue Lines, which really set them up. Massive Attack. And I play them a lot on the show, but I seldom go back to Blue Lines. Yeah. Although I think 2 weeks ago I did play one of the songs from Blue Lines. But this song, every time I hear it, it just sends me back to when I was living in New York City, because that's when I heard it. It's called Unfinished Sympathy.

0: great.
1: So what do you got now?
0: Okay. You know, I've been talking about these British singers up to this point. I think all three of them, you know, Sienna Spiro, Ray, and Olivia Dean, I think they're all from London. This young woman, she's now kind of taken up shop in L.A., but she grew up in Iceland, and I've introduced you to her before as well. And she says she compares her voice to a cello, and she can play the cello as well, which I think is fantastic. Her name's Leve, or good as I can get it, as far as close as I can get it to that Icelandic name.
2: Let me tell you something. One of the most fun for me is to play foreign artists and butcher their name on the show. It is so much fun. Then I listen to how it's really said, and I go, oh, my gosh.
0: Well, if you look at it, if it's written down, it looks like Laufey, L-A-U-F-E-Y. Oh. But it's pronounced Leve.
2: Leve. Yes, and
0: her. Yeah, and she's wonderful. But she's not so much soulful as she is jazzy. And, you know, one of her

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1: It's really one of those that I think gives you a good impression of Lebe itself. And her, let's see, the name of the song here is Lover Girl. It's a fun little bop that you're going to really enjoy.

0: 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Let me know what songs you think I might like. Odds are I probably will, and I'll let you know if I don't. Now back to Ron Rhodes and I. Okay, next thing I'm going to bring up, this gal really broke through in a big way, and actually some over here.
1: Okay.
0: But she really ruled the roost for a while. It's Lisa Stansfield.
1: Yes, I love Lisa Stansfield. Been around the world and
0: that's what I'm going to play. Why don't you intro the song with us singing it?
1: Okay. Been around the world and I can't find my baby. I don't know and I don't know why. Why? I don't know. That's all I know of that part. But I mean, I know most of the words.
0: That's not bad.
1: Okay.

0: we've had this idea for a while, and I think I brought it up to you. You know, I think we ought to sit in the garage and talk music over wine, like Wine with Brick and Ron.
1: That would be
0: and do a little web episode. Let's try to do it 3 minutes.
1: Okay. Well, it better not be 30 minutes, because then we're going to be...
0: Well,
1: by that 30th minute, man, people are going to be saying, what the...
0: Those guys are drunk.
1: These guys are getting drunk. Is whether.
0: And it's not true.
1: Yeah, no, we're not.
0: But
1: we just enjoy wine.
0: Yeah, we really like it. So, and we really like music. Why not mix the two?
1: Yeah, I think that's a good idea. You should call it like Brick and Ron whining.
0: Oh, whining about music.
1: Whining about music. There you go. But spell it W-I-N-I-N-G.
0: Well, thanks so much, Ron, for being on the show again. Oh,
1: always fun, Brig.
0: And we'll probably do it again sometime.
1: Hopefully
0: and,
1: soon.
0: I think it'd be fun we get you, me, and Emma together one time.
1: For the Christmas show? Going to be a part of the Christmas show?
0: That's family. Well, you are kind of family. I'll ask her.

Well, that's always fun for me to hang out with Ron. We're obviously very good friends, and like all good friends, we love picking on each other in a fun and loving way. I hope you enjoyed it. It's true, we're really going to do some episodes, very short episodes, of whining about music with Brick and Ron. Notice I'm the one saying it, so it's Brick and Ron. And those will be fun. A lot's planned for the fall. What I consider new season. But there's going to be a lot more coming this summer. The 11th year of the Song Show. Gosh, I keep mentioning things like this, but I'm always shocked that they let me do this. And I love every minute of it. And your support has meant everything. Thank you so much. I'm Brick Briscoe. And I will see you next time. I'm going to send you home with the Style Council featuring Tracy Thorn from Everything But the Girl.

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This is American Roots Live. I'm Nick Spitzer. We've got jazz trumpeter from Preservation Hall, Wendell Brunius, with his New Orleans All-Star.

Wendell Bruners is from a famed New Orleans Creole jazz family. He's the son of Nazimova Santiago and John Bruners Sr., a trumpeter who's played with Onward Brass and Young Tuxedo Brass Bands, and Paul Barberin. Wendell Bruners' brother was late John Bruners Jr., also a trumpeter who led the Preservation Hall Jazz Band. Over the years, Wendell Bruners sang with Chief John the Mahogany Hall Stompers in the 1960s. He studied at Southern University, worked with Danny Barker in the 70s, and later played on Bourbon Street with Kid Thomas Valentine, Eureka Brass, Lionel Hampton, Linda Hopkins, Sammy Remington, and Louis Nelson. Right now, it's Wendell Bruners and band with Whoopin' Blues on American Roots Live.

0: All right. When the Bernius, the New Orleans All-Stars, making themselves welcome, and we welcome you here to the Jazz Museum. Tell us a little bit about your own family.
1: All right.
0: Wendell, I mean, I know it goes back in time, generations, but Creole family, New Orleans traditional jazz musicians from the get-go.
1: Oh, yeah. We are all honored to be from the families we're from. We all kind of learned from our families. I picked that first song because it's a song called The Whoopin' Blues, and it was written by a great clarinetist named John Casimir. When I was about 3 years old, Atlantic Records came to our house and recorded the original Tuxedo Brass Band with my daddy playing trumpet. And it's one of my first memories, musical memories, because like I said, I was about 3 and a half.
0: Mm.
1: And if you ever see the record, it's called Jazz Begins.
0: Oh, it's
1: you
0: a great
1: open
0: one.
1: It up,
0: yeah.
1: And there are two kids watching the band, and the little boy is me. And the girl is my sister, Lorraine. So I think maybe that day I got converted to wanting to be a musician.
0: Yeah,
1: you know,
0: scene.
1: I was saying, wow, man.
0: So that's John Sr. you're speaking
1: yeah.
0: of. And
1: yeah.
0: of course, he encouraged everyone to play. He was a trumpet player?
1: Yep, he played the trumpet. And he went to Juilliard. He wrote a lot of the music for like Cab Calloway and Billy Eckstein,
0: mm.
1: Jay McShane.
0: But he came back to be in New Orleans.
1: Yeah. He developed arthritis and he couldn't walk for 2 years. So he had to actually leave the road. You know, I mean, we wound up with 8 children in that family. So it's the road was not that appealing after that, even
0: yeah.
1: though he had seen some great times.
0: Yeah. Well, I think I read somewhere that at some point, 7 of the 8 were playing trumpets.
1: Oh, yeah. Well,
0: at the same time,
1: I had to play trumpet or leave, you know. So we opted to play the trumpet. And my dad would write out some stuff on Sundays
0: yeah.
1: and have all kind of crazy chords, man. He'd say, you hit that note, you hit that note. And, you know, wow, boy, it would be some crazy stuff going on in there.
0: Yeah.
1: But it was all ear training and stuff like that. We didn't realize it at the time.
0: Yeah. And how about your mother's side of the family? That's
1: yeah,
0: an
1: that's
0: old New Orleans family as well.
1: That's another old musical family, Santiago family, or Santiago, however you want to pronounce it. But her brothers were the great Bernal Santiago and my Uncle Lester.
0: Mm-hmm.
1: They were two of the greatest piano players.
0: Yeah.
1: But her uncle was Willie Santiago, one of the first guitar and banjo players of what we call traditional jazz.
0: What's next? What do you think y'all going to do together?
1: One of the tunes we grew up with, one of the early songs, was from James Brown and the JBs. It's a song called The Chicken. We're going to give y'all a rendition of it right now while we're still young enough to remember it. You know what I mean?

0: bride. You know, I've heard a lot of songs about chickens, but that's my new favorite.
1: All right.
0: Yeah. Hey. Yeah. Chickens are important in our lives.
1: It's been one of our favorites for over 50 years now.
0: Oh, right. Yeah. We go back to that thing. There were at least seven people playing trumpet in your family. How is it that you became the leader of a band and become known as a trumpet player? Mm-hmm. What about the other guys?
1: Blind luck, I'm telling you. My brother John was a great trumpet player. Yeah. I grew up listening to him. Yeah, and Flight of the Bumblebee and all of those things. And it's, you know, things I can make a pretty decent effort at. But, boy, he could play it for real like Ray Phil Mendez, you know. My dad was a great trumpet player, great chops, great, you know, could play lead trumpet. And as I grew up, I mean, I started to play on the mouthpiece and try to act like my daddy, try to act like Dave Bartholomew and stuff like that. And by the time I was 11, I was in seventh grade and I started in the junior high school band. So just, you know, playing the note G and then F and, you know, notes like that and developing stuff from that. I had some ideas about soloing, but I just didn't know what to play, you know. So I just got around the right people. I had a cousin named Harold Dejean, and he had the Olympia Brass Band.
0: Sure, legend.
1: When I got to be about 14 or 15, he would let me come and walk around playing, you know. So we learned a lot of hymns like that. But I had all those records from Louis Armstrong, Lips Page, and then I discovered like Dizzy Gillespie and Clifford Brown and Lee Morgan.
0: Yeah, I was reading somewhere that you used to get records at the pharmacy, at the Circle Grocery.
1: The first.
0: Who ever heard of a record store in a pharmacy in a grocery?
1: Me.
0: Yeah,
1: where you? Yeah. I walked from our house to the Circle Food Store, and down on the first floor, there was that pharmacy. Remember that? They had that little bin of records cut off on the corner.
2: I'm old too.
1: But we all have this story. Don Vappy is a guy who's carrying on the traditional Creole music also, sings in Creole and plays so great. And maybe we ought to feature him on a song.
0: You don't hear me objecting to something. That. Yeah, Don and I have worked together for years on all kinds of things. It's great to see him here. He picked up the banjo, I noticed.
3: You talking about growing up, you just told everybody's story, bro.
1: Well, that's, that one story is all our story.
3: We used to be like have a groove going on the bus coming home from school.
1: Mm-hmm.
3: That bus be rocking. I'm talking about the city bus, not the school bus.
1: Yeah.
3: City bus driver couldn't wait for us to get off. We beating all on the top of the bus and unane and all that, cutting up. Boom, boom, boom, boom. That bus gone. Shoot, man. And speaking of record stores, bro, I didn't even want to get interrupted. You remember Walt Boltner?
1: Oh, yeah,
3: Boltner. And Eddie Treeway had trucks. They had panel vans with speakers on top, the horn things.
1: Yep.
3: Yeah. And go around the neighborhood selling
0: the stuff.
3: Selling 45s.
0: Mm-hmm. Yeah.
3: Yeah. So I bought Skinny Legs and All. You know, that was Joe Tex, right?
0: Yeah.
3: Yep.
0: Yeah.
3: Got that on there.
0: So what you got for us, John? Is it going to be Skinny Legs and All?
3: We're going to do a Tin Roof Blues, and I made it into a medley with the Creole blues I learned off of Danny Barker and Albert Nicholas, Pops Foster. They had this record. James P. Johnson was playing piano on it. But let's play a little Tin Roof Blues, and I'll just sing it in there.
1: All right. Come on, bro.
3: I'll start.

0: Hey, Don's happy. Yeah.
1: The great jazz man Wendell Berneus and band with Tin Roof Blues. And we are back with Chin Music. That's conversation and more New Orleans jazz when American Roots Live returns.
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1: I'm Nick Spitzer. This is American Roots Live with Wendell Berneus and the New Orleans All-Stars, including Wendell's wife, clarinetist Caroline Berneus. Caroline told us about her journey from Sweden to New Orleans.
6: It all started a long, long time ago in Sweden, actually. I started to play the clarinet when I was 6 years old. And I was so lucky that my mother took me to the music school in town, where she hooked me up with this clarinet teacher who happened to be one of the greatest clarinet players in Scandinavia, Sigge Olsson, master at Swedish folk music. And instead of having this boring book where you just go to the next page and play Twinkle Little Star, instead he said, you can play anything. We just add some notes here and take away. And it was just really fun to play. So when I was 10 years old, my parents started a traditional jazz band, a family band. And we toured around different countries in Europe, and we just like 10, 11, 12, it was super exciting. And when I was about that age, that's when I started to dream about coming to New Orleans to play. And I had pictures in my room of Louis Armstrong and the French Quarters, and I just thought, one day I'll come here to play. And then when I was 14, my grandparents, biggest fan club, support club ever, Mats and Margaret, they fixed this concert in Stockholm at a jazz club named Stampen. And there I was, 14 years old, play, and this very one night, this couple was on a cruise ship on their way to Stockholm from New Orleans. And they came in there and told the taxi driver, said, look, we're from New Orleans, we're not musicians, we just love the music. Is there anywhere we could go to hear some traditional jazz? So they came into the jazz club, sat down next to my grandparents, and said, can you play, do you know what it means to miss New Orleans? And they said, oh, what a nice sound in the clarinet, you got to come and visit us in New Orleans one day. So I'm usually very optimistic, but I must admit that at this time, I didn't really dare to believe. But about 1 year later, my grandparents brought me here to New Orleans and made this wonderful dream come true. And I was just 15 years old, and I was going to get to play one time on Bourbon Street to be able to say I played in New Orleans when I came back home. And that one time, Freddie Lonsoyer happened to hear me play and said, oh, you got to come with me down to Persuasion Hall. And there I was getting to play with Wendell's All-Star Band, just 15 years old. Somewhere there is a picture of this. I got to find it. Anyway, so I'm forever, forever grateful, Freddie. So it turned out 23, 24 times all over town. And I was just walking on clouds, and I dreamt about coming back. And I did it when I was 17. And when I was 19, University of New Orleans gave me a four-year full scholarship.
1: Ah.
6: And it was just unbelievable. So that's when I moved here, 2000. And I was just 19, and I thought I came here just to fulfill all my wonderful music dreams, which I have, and I'm so grateful. But something way better happened, and I met the prince of my life, the person I love with all of my heart, and I'm so happy to say he loves me the same way back, and that's why I'm happy beyond words that I could ever describe. And so he has a nickname. I call him my sweet pelican. And I just love the guy he walks on.
1: Oh, that's why he's nervous. Huh? Let's get, yeah. T-shirts, huh?
7: Thank you, Caroline.
1: He took that very well. I want to say that.
6: Yeah,
1: you know.
6: That was
8: Chris Winter. He was bracing himself.
1: Yeah.
6: Thank you.
1: All right. Caroline Berneus, clarinet. Sweden, you know, to New Orleans and back again.
7: Feature her on this song.
1: Okay.
7: It's a song, I don't know where she learned it from, but It's called Spooky.
0: Oh, yeah.
7: Takes a Holiday.
0: Okay.

0: Wow.
1: Yeah.
0: Carolyn Bereas. Wow. One of the other great influences on you, I think, and a lot of people, is Danny Barker. Could you say a little bit about Danny Barker? Great raconteur, banjo player, guitar player, everything. Went to New York, came back here.
1: Yep. He left here in 1929 to go up and join the Cab Calloway band. When my dad got out of Juilliard, he got my dad the gig as the arranger.
0: Oh.
1: See, New Orleans taking care of New Orleans.
0: Oh, that's good.
1: And, my dad was a great, great writer anyway. And I think it was 1962 when Danny Barker came back to New Orleans, 62 or 63. I did my first record like when I was 9 years old, singing with my daddy. And, you know, that Danny Barker had heard about that and was like, man, you know, somebody interested in, you know, perpetuating the music and another generation of New Orleans jazz. And it's what we all looking for. And it's getting to be more of an uphill climb. One thing, that's one reason we're so glad to discover Kyle here, who not only plays the heck out of the piano, but, you know, really investigated like Professor Longhand, James Booker, and all those guys. And maybe we ought to let him play a song. He's got a new CD out. What's the name of it? Nola?
0: And he's sitting there so quietly.
1: Is he quiet? Wait till he plays the piano.
0: Yeah, well, I've already been hearing him play, and I can't believe what he can do.
1: Here's Kyle Roussel, everybody.

0: Oh, my.
1: Yeah. Kyle Roussel. One of the New Orleans Jazz All-Stars here with Wendell Brunius at the New Orleans Jazz Museum on American Roots, public radio around the country.
2: This is the kind of things Danny Barker enabled us to do, and now we're trying to be forward. And we just wish there were so many more people like this young man here, man, that's got the respect for the roots of the music of New Orleans, because that's nowhere else.
1: Yeah.
2: That's nowhere else. And we're the last of those guys.
1: Yeah.
2: These people up here, we want to pass that on.
1: Do you think the King of Treme will be able to save us?
2: Oh, well, hey, I tell you one thing. If you're a drummer and you ain't listening to Shannon,
1: whether you like
2: your
1: it or
2: head
1: not.
2: Exam. Yeah.
1: I think you'll love it. I also know that the King of Treme, your house has got a kind of a mural on it that gets That's people right. engaged yeah. in the culture. Yeah. Tell them about the yeah. mural on yeah. your house. Yeah.
3: That mural was put there by a guy I met about 20 years ago. He stopped in front of my house and he said, I'd like to paint a mural on your front of your house. I said, what kind of mural?
1: That's a good question.
3: He said, well, if you just give me a picture of you playing. I said, oh, well, see, oh, me? I said, of course you can paint a picture of me. Said, of course you can paint a picture. The mirror is a picture of me in the front. Louis Armstrong statue that's across the street from my house at the Louis Armstrong Park.
1: Aye.
3: By the way, I'm the oldest living musician in the Treme today.
1: Is that right?
3: Yes,
1: yeah.
3: yes.
1: Yeah.
3: And there was a bunch of old musicians come out of that neighborhood.
1: Yeah.
3: But, Trombone Short is on there, standing behind me. Uncle Lionel is on there.
1: Sure, the legendary.
3: And Kid Mervin, trumpet player.
1: Mm-hmm.
3: And Charlie Gabriel.
1: All right.
3: Yeah. yeah.
1: Who's the elder musician in Preservation Hall.
3: That's
1: there.
3: Right.
1: Yeah.
3: That's right.
1: Amazing.
3: Five generations of musicians.
1: Yeah.
3: Yeah. This family.
1: We mentioned Preservation Hall. Wendell, you are the music director of Preservation.
3: Yes, so right. Yeah, right. Yeah, yeah.
1: It's a new appointment.
2: Thank you. Yep. I think it's a very important job because it's the only way these kids are going to learn the music from the real people. You know, we're a few of the real people left on this planet.
3: Yeah.
2: And so I feel very honored and deserving of the thing because I came from the musical roots that we need to you know, share with the young people to keep them going.
1: Right.
2: And maybe we can have Shannon play something or sing something or do whatever
1: he does. What do you think, Shannon? What's your thinking on this?
2: You know, there was a great guy from New Orleans. His name was Louis Prima. And he wrote this song.
1: Legendary
2: it was a big
1: Louis
2: hit
1: Prima.
2: For Benny Goodman. Uh-huh. And it's called Sing, Sing, Sing. We're going to feature the great Shannon Powell.
1: Oh, yeah. Oh, love the drums.

0: yeah.
1: Sing, sing, sing. A famed song from the late Sicilian New Orleanian Louis Prima, played live here at the New Orleans Jazz Museum, featuring Shannon Powell on drums with Wendell Bernays' New Orleans All-Stars. And we are back with a final set when American Roots returns.
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1: I'm Nick Spitzer, and this is American Roots Live with trumpeter Wendell Brunius, the music director for New Orleans Preservation Hall, and his band on a classic tune by Horace Silver called Sister Sadie, led by Richard Moten on bass.

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0: Richard Moten.
1: Yeah.
0: Quite a rhythm section there, huh?
2: You think?
0: Oh, my God.
2: Yeah.
0: You know, I was reading that you said that your father said you got to play in paragraphs. You got to get the words to come out
2: of
0: your instrument.
2: You're exactly right. And what you're trying to say comes out of your horn. And, you know, we got a lot of people just playing a lot of notes. But in the real New Orleans way, we speak in those paragraphs, you know. And, you know, as you just heard, when we came in with that little shout chorus, you know, and everybody clicked into that, and then we got out of there, and he continued with his thing. And that was, you know, and that's kind of the way it is.
0: Yeah. Well, to me, y'all play with such great virtuosity, and almost it appears effortless. Obviously, you've all practiced and played a really long time, and you're having a good time. How do you manage to play a lot of gigs here and anywhere and feel fresh and having fun and enjoying yourself and keeping it at this level? How do you do it? It's a mystery to me.
2: Well, we can't really describe it. It's not anything you can just
0: It'll remain a mystery.
2: Yeah, it kind of remains.
3: Tell us, Kim, it's the money.
2: Yeah, well, that too. But, you know,
0: yes,
2: so.
0: Thank you, Shannon.
2: You know, these guys that we have up here, we're all influencing each other.
0: Yeah.
2: And that's the great thing. His impact, it's taking a toll on me in the horn section. And
4: taking a toll.
2: Everybody got a toll or something.
0: We're all taking toll on each other.
2: I mean, you know, you got a drummer like Shannon Powell. I mean,
0: yeah,
2: you're going to swing all day long, you know.
0: Yeah.
2: And we got one more guy, the great Freddie Lonzo.
0: Oh, yes, such a great man on the trombone down there. Yeah, we've had some travels together.
2: Whenever you were going to advertise the band would get on a truck and go ride around the neighborhood, you know.
0: That's the tailgate trombone thing.
2: That's exactly right. Yeah. They would sit the trombone player on the tailgate because he had this motion there when they hit somebody in the back of the head, start a fight on the wagon, you know.
0: Yeah.
2: But so that got to be known as tailgate trombone. And there's nobody on the planet that plays it better than Freddie Lonzo. This is a song called Tailgate Ramble.
0: Yeah.
4: Give my band you. Yeah, you're right.

0: yeah. About it. Wendell Brutus.
1: Thank you.
0: The New Orleans Jazz All-Star is here. Freddie Lonzo down there.
2: Wow.
0: On the trombone. Give him a round. Yeah. Yeah.
2: I tell you, when you're having so much fun, time flies.
0: There you go.
2: But we got to play at least one more song.
0: Well, I hope so.
2: You know why? Because
0: what should we go out
2: the on? Greatest music in the world. I'm going to just go on the limb and say it can't be played by other people. You got to be from New Orleans or at least been here for a long time to play Mardi Gras music now.
0: Yeah.
2: Yeah. One of the great songs of Mardi Gras was from the great Earl King and Professor Longhair. It's called Big Chief. This is one of the greatest songs, not only a great New Orleans song, one of the great songs of time, to tell you the truth. Hit it, cop.

0: Big Chief. A song speaking of black masking Mardi Gras Indians from New Orleans with trumpeter Wendell Brunius and band. Don Vappy, banjo and guitar. Richard Moten, bass. Shannon Powell, drums. Kyle Roussel, piano. Caroline Brunius, clarinet. And Freddie Lonzo on trombone, closing out the session at the New Orleans Jazz Museum in the French Quarter. 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I'm Nick Spitzer, and this is American Roots from PRX, Public Radio Exchange.
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0: This is American Roots from New Orleans, with a sound we call Gulf South by Southwest, with Caribbean and other excursions. We go wherever great words and music are made. Susan Werner is a punchy singer and songwriter from Iowa, working in Philadelphia. The ironies, opinions, experiences, and humor in Susan's songs carry her wherever she goes.
1: There was something about making songs. I was fascinated with the architecture of them. And then to add something comedic to it, or something with storytelling, or theater even to it, that's always been fascinating to me, and I remain just so in love with my work. I feel really lucky to get to do this.
0: The songs of Susan Werner later this hour, and music from Big Mama Thornton, Bonnie Raitt, and Ella Fitzgerald, as well as Johnny Cash, Mose Allison, and

We'll start here in our home place, New Orleans, with an old tale of the Junco Partner. He's a dealer, hustler, jailbird, trickster, as sung about by the late Dr. John from his Gumbo LP, 1972.

Batman, Fats Domino, 1957, with a number one R&B hit, I'm Walkin'. I love that up-tempo New Orleans parade beat. Written by Fats with producer Dave Bartholomew, Herb Hardesty on the fine sax solo, Lee Allen also on sax, Frank Fields bass, Earl Palmer drums, and Walter Papoose Nelson on guitar. We'll shift the lover's complaint to a female voice. It's Bonnie Raitt on vocal and guitar, 1972. The song by Chris Smither, Love Me Like a Man, on American Roots.

0: play guitarist and songster Warner Williams from Tacoma Park, Maryland, backed by Jay Summerhour on harmonica with a Piedmont blues sound on Diggin' My Potatoes, a humorous song of infidelity all wrapped up in the vines, written by Little Son Joe, 1939, popularized by Big Bill Brunzi and Washboard Sam, also recorded by Lead Belly and Sonny Terry and Brownie McGee. Yes, it's a popular tune. And we are back with a whole nother kind of humor about love and life in the country and big city, plus the ironies of modernity with singer-songwriter Susan Werner when American Roots returns.
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0: This is American Roots. Susan Werner is a witty singer-songwriter based in Philly, though her Iowa farm upbringing shines through.

0: Susan Werner, dubbed the Empress of the Unexpected, has also been described as a mashup of the Indigo Girls and Marlene Dietrich. Her repertoire on guitar and piano spans folk and jazz to classical and theater music. Susan's stories and song are comedic and serious takes on religion, queerness, climate change, and social responsibility.
1: Yeah, my folks still own 160 acres about an hour west of Dubuque. And for folks who know where the Field of Dreams baseball complex is, that's about a half hour west of Dubuque. Summer is heaven in Iowa, and it's corn and beans and green and humid, but the nights are terrific. Fireflies. I don't know if you can hear the corn growing, but you can feel the corn growing, and the soil is very dark. It's rich. I guess I have a sense of place. I feel very lucky to have a place that feels, you know, that was a constant, whatever else changed in my life over all the years. It sets you free in a certain way and makes your life rich in a certain way.

0: What gets you interested in music?
1: Sister Marie Claire.
0: That would be a nun.
1: She was. And she brought guitars to St. Mary's Elementary School in 1970. And my brother Dave took some classes from her and brought a guitar home. I was 5 years old. And I said, can you teach me how to do that? And he taught me D, C, and G, and that was it. The church was part of, it was essential, really. I mean, is how music came into our homes. And I'm always grateful for that because, although I have a lot to say about religion, organized religion, it is how I learned to play, and I'll always be grateful for that.

0: You end up in Philadelphia, and Philadelphia, in my experience, has always been a great town for singer-songwriters. How did you get so able to deal with words, the poetics, the narratives that you do? I mean, you've written an awful lot of songs.
1: One piece of it is discovering Jacques Brel at the age of 20. I'm like, oh my God, this is theater. This is awesome. It's ironic, satirical, sharp, political. So I was bringing that together already with songs when I was in college at University of Iowa. But I thought I was going to sing classical music because that's the only way that I knew how to make money doing it or get paid to do it, or there was a career route. And my voice teacher, one day I was taking a lesson with him, and I stopped in the middle of singing and I said, you know, there's something here that Schubert could have done at this moment in this song. And he looked at me and he said, I think you're in the wrong line of work. Like me telling Franz, hey, Franz Schubert, why don't you try this? Anyway, I was paying attention to the structure probably more than anything. And there was something about making songs. I was fascinated with the architecture of them. And then to add something comedic to it, or something with storytelling, or theater even to it. That's always been fascinating to me, and I remain just so in love with my work. I feel really lucky to get to do this.
2: You and I are blessed with buddies.

0: In 95, you did Last of the Good Straight Girls. And suddenly, you know, it sounds like, hey, this could be an arena rock song. But it also, this is a song very much, it seems to me, about growing up and transitioning from, you know, being a child into being an adult.
1: At that moment, right, straight versus gay was a loaded, so fraught, right? It also had this energy in that moment of, what is that, straight versus gay? And the woman is being threatened in the song by a man. And at that moment for myself, I was trying to resolve what it would be to be bisexual when that word wasn't really understood yet. It was understood as just this, oh, you're just transitioning to gay. And the album has songs about breakups and moving. In my own life, I was moving from a relationship with a man that I just adored into being open to other possibilities. So the song catches an energy of that moment where something was going on in the broader culture. And that, I think, was part of why this song has its energy.

0: thinking a little bit more about Iowa and what's known nationally, really, as flyover country. As a folklorist, I'm a big fan of flyover country everywhere, worldwide. But in America, it tends to be the, you know, sort of seen like, well, that's just what you're looking down at when you go from New York to California or, you know, New Orleans to Chicago or wherever. But you're really doing big time country here in this one, flyover country.
1: You know, thanks for saying that. And the producer on this is Mike Brenner, Slow Mo Brenner in Philly. So this is a country record made in South Philly, of all places. But Brenner is playing the lap steel and the dobro. He's just killing it. And the title Flyover Country is a little bit like the word queer in that it was seen as pejorative. And then some of us who are from flyover country, we're reclaiming it like hell yes, right? And you might want to take a look down here because there are real people living real, complete, profound lives.

0: why do you think you have been so eclectic, working genres, changing formats, addressing so many different ways of making music over the years?
1: There's something about keeping it interesting. There's something about challenging yourself as an artist that I take pretty seriously. I think it's because I did have great teachers and great artists as mentors in classical music and in jazz too. And I think it's why I take that part of it very seriously. Keep making things. Keep making things and make them at a high level. And in that way, you can be the most useful to other people.

0: Susan Werner demonstrating her classical background and ability to rework other songwriters' sounds, like that arrangement of Simon & Garfunkel's Hazy Shade of Winter, mixed with Winter Sweet of Vivaldi's Four Seasons. I love her ironies, comedies, musicalities. The Philadelphia pianist Heath Allen, who's played with her, calls Susan Werner a 21st century Cole Porter. On that note, here's one more, live at Club Bassam in Cambridge, 2008.
1: I am having a good life. In fact, I have had a fascinating life. Haven't you, really? Think of the details. If people only knew. Right? The stuff you have done.

0: Begin the Beguine. Ella Fitzgerald singing the Cole Porter songbook, 1956. The famed tune was written by Cole Porter during a 1935 Pacific cruise from Indonesia to Fiji and later heard on Broadway that year. We'll be back with music from the still of the night in a minute on American Roots.
1: Don't know why.
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0: This is American Roots. In our quest to bring you other styles and versions of well-known songs, I assume that in the still of the night, sung in sweet doo-wop style, was the Cole Porter song of the same name, until I was alerted otherwise by our producer. Thanks, Olivia. And we learned that this next song was originally called I'll Remember in the Still of the Night. The Five Satins were from New Haven, Connecticut, led by writer-vocalist Fred Paris on the atmospheric 1956 love anthem, In the Still of the Night.

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1: Last Saturday night, I got married.

the late, great Mose Allison, a singer and pianist from Tippoo, Mississippi, who made his jazz career in New York City. There in 1958, covering Ray Charles' 1950 original, Baby, Let Me Hold Your Hand. Before that, Johnny Cash from Kingsland, Arkansas, recording at Sun Records in Memphis, 1957. Good Night, Irene, a song John Lomax first heard Lead Belly sing at Louisiana's Angola Prison in 1933. We'll leave you with a couple songs that are downbeat, but I think uplifting. The first with music by Beasley Smith and words from Haven Gillespie, 1949. It's Alabaman Big Mama Thornton. She recorded it for her album Stronger Than Dirt in 1969. Lucky Old Son on American Roots.

Blue Skies, Mississippi, and Cassandra Wilson's offbeat bluesy treatment of Irving Berlin's 1926 song. One of my favorites, Cassandra's version from 1988. And back in the 21st century, it's time to bid you adieu.

American Roots is produced with colleagues at Tulane University School of Liberal Arts. 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Also, thanks to WBEZ-FM Chicago for recording our conversation with Susan Werner. The program is produced by Olivia Broslowski with Lauren Callahan, Reggie Morris, Steve Martin, and Rachel Arter. American Roots is supported by the National Endowment for the Arts, the New Orleans Tourism and Culture Fund, Jim Hart in Chicago, and Offbeat, America's Roots Music Magazine at offbeat.com. 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Thanks. 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

Welcome to Nightlights. I'm David Brent Johnson. In 1958, trumpeter Miles Davis brought a new pianist named Bill Evans into his sextet, who stayed only a few months, but whose influence helped spark one of the most artistically notable and commercially successful albums in the history of jazz. In the next hour, we'll hear some of the music from that album, as well as other recordings that Davis made with Evans and fellow group members saxophonist John Coltrane and Cannonball Adderley, bassist Paul Chambers, and drummer Jimmy Cobb, as we explore the creative alchemy behind Kind of Blue. It's Kind of Two, Miles Davis and Bill Evans, coming up on this edition of Nightlights.

Trumpeter Miles Davis performing on Green Dolphin Street with John Coltrane on tenor sax, Cannonball Adderley on alto sax, Bill Evans on piano, Paul Chambers on bass, and Jimmy Cobb on drums. From the first studio session featuring Evans and the band, recorded on Davis's 32nd birthday in 1958 and released the following year on the album Jazz Track. The sextet with Evans on piano was recorded by Columbia in concert twice that year at the Newport Jazz Festival in July and again at the Plaza Hotel in New York City in September. Some members of the group, including Evans and Coltrane, also joined Davis for a Columbia date led by arranger and composer Michelle Legrand. Davis was working as well that summer on a new collaboration with Gil Evans, a jazz treatment of the score for Porgy and Bess. In addition to their mutual interest in modal jazz, Miles Davis and Bill Evans also bonded over a shared love of classical music and composers such as Ravel and Rachmaninoff. But playing in Davis's group took a toll on Evans. In addition to the demands of performing in a successful, frequently engaged ensemble, racial tension arose from his being the sole white member of the band. One spectator described Evans as looking like a Harvard professor on a Harlem street corner. "It was more of an issue with the fans," Evans later recalled. "The guys in the band defended me staunchly. We were playing black clubs, and guys would come up and say, 'What's that white guy doing there?' They said, 'Miles wants him there. He's supposed to be there.' At the time, I thought I was inadequate," Evans continued. "I wanted to play more so that I could see where I was going. I felt exhausted in every way, physically, mentally, and spiritually. I don't know why. Maybe it was the road. But I think the time I worked with Miles was probably the most beneficial I've spent in years, not only musically, but personally. It did me a lot of good." We'll hear Davis and Evans now from that live performance at New York City's Plaza Hotel in September 1958. With saxophonists Coltrane and Adderley laying out, it's a unique opportunity to listen to the trumpeter and pianist in intimate tandem, playing a song that Davis was helping to turn into a jazz standard, and also foreshadowing the sound of Kind of Blue to come. Miles Davis, Bill Evans, and My Funny Valentine on Nightlights.

0: trumpeter Miles Davis performing My Funny Valentine with Bill Evans on piano, Paul Chambers on bass, and Jimmy Cobb on drums, live at the Plaza Hotel in New York City on September 9th, 1958, from the album Jazz at the Plaza. Evans left the Miles Davis group shortly after that performance, but he would return a few months later for two studio sessions that would result in one of jazz's most beloved albums. I'll have more of the music of Miles Davis and Bill Evans in just a few moments. You can hear many previous Nightlights programs on our website at wfiu.org/nightlights. I'm David Brent Johnson, and you're listening to Kind of Two, Miles Davis and Bill Evans on Nightlights.
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0: I'm featuring the music of Miles Davis and Bill Evans on this edition of Nightlights. Evans joined Davis's group in May of 1958 and left in late autumn that year. Wearied by the band's performance schedule, the racial tension of being the only white musician in the group, and his desire to forge his own career as a leader. When Evans released his second studio album, Everybody Digs Bill Evans, in March of 1959, the cover featured several admiring quotes from fellow musicians, including one from Davis that stated, "I've sure learned a lot from Bill Evans. He plays the piano the way it should be played." That same month, Davis went into the studio to record a new album for Columbia. The hard-swinging Wynton Kelly now held the piano chair in Davis's group, but for this album, Davis would employ Kelly's services on only one track, Freddy Freeloader, which required the kind of funkier groove that Kelly could bring. For the other four, Davis wanted Bill Evans. "I planned that album around the piano playing of Bill Evans," he wrote in his 1989 autobiography. The authorship of Kind of Blue has generated some controversy over the years. The bulk of the music was based on sketches that Davis gave to the rest of the sextet, but some of it seems to have originated with Evans as well. The composition Blue and Green is one example. One day at Miles' apartment, he wrote on some manuscript paper the symbols for G minor and A augmented, Evans later remembered, and he said, "What would you do with that?" "I didn't really know, but I went home and wrote Blue and Green." As several writers have pointed out, Blue and Green sounds similar to some of the ideas Evans put into a recording he had done of Alone Together with Chet Baker not long before the Kind of Blues sessions. When the album was released, only Davis was credited. When Evans recorded it on his own in subsequent years, he insisted on the piece being credited to both him and Davis. Moody and evocative, Blue and Green perhaps comes closest to Davis's description of the feeling he was trying to summon for the album, a feeling of walking home as a child along darkened rural roads with his cousin. Miles Davis and Blue and Green on Nightlights.

Miles Davis performing Blue and Green with John Coltrane on tenor sax, Bill Evans on piano, Paul Chambers on bass, and Jimmy Cobb on drums. A tune that grew out of a creative collaboration between Evans and Davis from the 1959 album Kind of Blue. The album kicked off with a tune called So What, with an introduction thought to have been written by another Evans, Gil Evans, Davis's collaborator on albums such as Miles Ahead and Porgy and Bess. It was also an example of the modal jazz approach that Davis had hired Evans to help implement, so much so that a later critic would cite So What as becoming the same kind of vehicle for modal jazz improvisers that I Got Rhythm had been for the Beboppers. Evans' biographer Peter Preninger describes how the pianos and then the band's answering Amen or So What riffs were built up largely in fourths as opposed to the thirds that are basic to the tonal system. The improvising frame of So What was simplicity itself, an AABA form, the B of which merely slid the Dorian scale up a semitone like a geological fault. When this point came in his solo, by way of answering the preaching band riffs, Evans took on the role of a one-man big band with dramatic relish. Miles Davis and So What on Nightlights.

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Miles Davis and So What from the second and final recording session for his 1959 album Kind of Blue, with John Coltrane on tenor sax, Cannibal Adderley on alto sax, Bill Evans on piano, Paul Chambers on bass, and Jimmy Cobb on drums. Miles Davis and Bill Evans never recorded together again after concluding work on Kind of Blue. Like sextet saxophonist Coltrane and Adderley, the pianist pursued his own path as a leader, forming a trio with bassist Scott LaFaro and drummer Paul Motion that made several landmark studio and live recordings between 1959 and 1961. Many years later, Motion said that the trio was planning to record with Davis, that it was all set up, but that the date fell by the wayside after LaFaro died in a car crash in the summer of 1961. It's intriguing to consider what such a session would have sounded like, bringing together the dynamic interplay of the Evans trio with Davis's restless and endlessly questing musical mind. But the recorded legacy of the trumpeter and the pianist remains confined to an 11-month stretch at the end of the 1950s. I'll close with the final track on Kind of Blue, which grew out of Davis's initial suggestion that the sextet do Evans's Peace Piece, an improvisation the pianist had recorded on the show tune Some Other Time. Evans suggested a variation that he and Davis worked out on the piano together before the first Kind of Blue session, but that wasn't recorded until the album's final date. The delicate brushstrokes of Evans's piano solo on this composition, Flamenco Sketches, bring to mind the liner notes that he penned for Kind of Blue, in which he compared the creative process for the album to a spontaneous form of Japanese painting. Looking back years later, Evans said, "I suppose that Kind of Blue has been a far-reaching influence, but when we did the album, we had no idea it would become that important. I have wondered for years just what was that special quality. But it is difficult for me as a contributor to be objective about it. Of course, just to record with a band like that was a special experience for me. There was always some kind of magic and conviction with Miles. Whatever he did became a point of departure for so many people." Bill Evans talking about Kind of Blue. On Kind of Blue, Miles Davis hit a pinnacle of beauty and cool and jazz that has never been surpassed. And though it is ultimately Davis's achievement as a leader, it's impossible to imagine it without the presence of Bill Evans. Miles Davis, Bill Evans, and Flamenco Sketches on Nightlights.

close with Miles Davis and Flamenco Sketches from the 1959 album Kind of Blue, with Bill Evans on piano, John Coltrane on tenor sax, Cannibal Adderley on alto sax, Paul Chambers on bass, and Jimmy Cobb on drums. Thanks for tuning in this edition of Nightlights. 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Nightlights is a production of WFIU and part of the educational mission of Indiana University. I'm David Brent Johnson, wishing you good listening for the week ahead.

0: Welcome to Afterglow. I'm your host, Richard Roland. This week, we're celebrating the music of the great Lena Horne. Horne was a singer, nightclub performer, actor, and activist who broke down color barriers in the entertainment industry in the early 20th century. Her singing career began at the Cotton Club when she was just a teenager, and she introduced some of the biggest jazz standards by composers Harold Arlen, Duke Ellington, and Billy Strayhorn. This hour, we'll learn more about Lena Horne's life and career and feature some of her best recordings along the way. It's Lena Horne, the lady and her music, coming up next on Afterglow.
1: Live from NPR News in Washington, I'm Dan Ronan. The Treasury Department is placing a new round of sanctions on 10 people and companies accused of helping Iran develop drones and ballistic missiles. NPR's Jennifer Pak reports many are from China and Hong Kong.
2: The U.S. Treasury accuses one Chinese individual and seven companies from China and Hong Kong of helping Iran to secure weapons and supplies for its drones and missiles. This comes days before President Trump plans to meet his Chinese counterpart Xi Jinping in Beijing. The leaders have a lot to discuss, but the Iran war might overshadow the meeting. China buys most of Iran's oil. The U.S. is trying to sever this economic lifeline for Iran. It has also sanctioned small private refineries in China that purchase Iranian oil. But Beijing has ordered its companies to disregard those U.S. sanctions. Jennifer Pak, NPR News, Shanghai.
1: British Prime Minister Keir Starmer's political party received significant losses in elections held across the country this week. NPR's Shondalise Duster reports.
3: Britain's centre-left Labour Party lost more than 1,100 seats in local and regional elections. The right-wing populist Reform UK party, led by Trump ally Nigel Farage, won more than 1,300 seats. British Prime Minister Keir Starmer said he takes responsibility for the Labour Party's defeat and will set out steps for change in the days ahead.
4: When voters send a message like this, we must reflect and we must respond.
3: Members of Parliament and the Labour Party have called on Starmer to resign. Starmer said he is not going to walk away and, quote, plunge the country into chaos. Shondalise Duster, NPR News.
1: The Director General of the World Health Organization is trying to reassure residents of the Spanish island of Tenerife. He says there's no cause for concern as people from a ship with hantavirus now arrive there. The WHO is insisting none of the roughly 140 passengers and crew on board the ship have any signs of the rodent-borne illness, and the health agency says it is not another outbreak of COVID-19. Dr. Tedros Adhanom Ghebreyesus is trying to assure residents not to worry.
5: We hear you, we understand, but the situation is much better now, and the other advantage is the nature of the disease as well.
1: The ship is expected to arrive at Tenerife sometime Sunday morning. The WHO plans to move the passengers from the ship and keep them away from the general public. At least 13 people died in Lebanon Saturday during a series of Israeli drone and air strikes. Lebanon's health ministry says two of those who died were a man and his daughter. The attacks mark an escalation in the fighting since a ceasefire began between Israel and Hezbollah. Meanwhile, the latest round of peace negotiations are set to take place in Washington this next week. This is NPR. California, an epicenter of the housing crisis in the United States, will now have one agency overseeing programs intended to address affordability. From member station KQED, Adita Bundimudi reports that California leaders say the new system will make affordable, they say, housing cheaper to build.
6: Right now, housing developers say they have to navigate the state's nine different agencies, overseeing some 40 programs. Sarah Karlinski is with UC Berkeley's Turner Center for Housing Innovation. When she compared California's system to other states, she found that 80% of them had a more consolidated system.
7: Successful states, they have really high capacity, well-trained staff who work very well together. And while achieving this in a fragmented system might not be impossible, it's easier to do if there is some type of consolidation.
6: The new state agency will include separate departments for homelessness, financing, and civil rights. The governor's office recently reported the number of people living outside decreased by 9% last year. For NPR News, I'm Aditi Bandlamudi in San Francisco.
1: The National Transportation Safety Board is investigating how a man got onto an active runway late Friday night at Denver International Airport. He was struck and killed by a Frontier Airlines jet that was taking off. The flight 4345 with 231 people on board was departing from Los Angeles to Los Angeles. Then when the pilots notified air traffic control, the takeoff was aborted. Of the people on board the plane, 12 people suffered minor injuries, 5 were hospitalized. This is NPR News.
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0: Richard Roland here on Afterglow. On this show, we're celebrating the life and career of singer Lena Horne, an entertainer who helped break down racial barriers in the 20th century. Lena Horne was born into an upper-middle-class black family in Brooklyn, New York, on June 30th, 1917. Her mother moved her into the South and deep into poverty. At age 16, she moved back to New York and began singing at Harlem's famed Cotton Club. It was at the Cotton Club that she was first introduced to the music of Harold Arlen, a composer whose music would help define her career. In 1936, she began to sing with Noble Sissle's Orchestra, a high-society African-American touring band. It was there she began to hone her craft, not so much as a jazz singer, but as an all-around entertainer. Her fame began to grow as an excellent singer and a knockout beauty. Within 5 years, she earned more mainstream success performing at the Cafe Society nightclub, the radio program, the Chamber Music Society of Lower Basin Street, and recording with bandleaders Charlie Barnett and Artie Shaw, and earning her first hit records. Let's hear a few of Horne's early recordings, one with Charlie Barnett and one with Artie Shaw. First, here's Lena Horne with Charlie Barnett and his orchestra in 1941 with You're My Thrill on Afterglow.

Lena Horne at age 23 with Artie Shaw and his orchestra performing Love Me a Little Little. Before that, we heard Horne a few months earlier with Charlie Burnett and his orchestra performing You're My Thrill. The following year of Lena Horne's life would define her career. Her nightclub appearances got her noticed by people out in Hollywood, which led to two big breaks. The first was a chance to record 6 songs with RCA out in Hollywood, including her signature song, Stormy Weather. The second was a film deal with MGM. With the help of Walter White, the head of the NAACP, Horne managed to negotiate a contract that was on a par with white actresses at the time, something completely unheard of for an African-American actress. In 1942, she was featured in the MGM film Panama Hattie. Her role was one of the first roles for an African-American in a major studio feature that was not based on a demeaning stereotype. It was a watershed moment in civil rights in the U.S. This would later lead to other roles in films like Ziegfeld Follies and Stormy Weather, where she sang the title song, turning Lena Horne into a civil rights icon. Here now is Lena Horne with her 1942 hit recording of Stormy Weather on Afterglow.

Lena Horne, at the end of 1941, performing what would soon become her signature tune, Stormy Weather, by Harold Arlen and Ted Kohler. By 1943, Lena Horne was one of the biggest stars in America and someone who helped break the color barrier in the film industry. Her star in Hollywood began to grow, but from the music side, she developed close relationships with some of the biggest songwriters in the industry. Most notably, Horne became associated with the music of Harold Arlen. Arlen, of course, wrote Stormy Weather, which Horne first sang in that recording we just heard, but would later sing in the film musical Stormy Weather, as well as dozens more times in her live sets. Arlen was also one of the composers working in the Cotton Club where Horne got her start, and a 16-year-old Lena Horne sang Arlen's brand new song, As Long As I Live, a song that she would later record.

Horn and Arlen's paths crossed many more times, and she would record definitive versions of many of his tunes. Here now are three Harold Arlen tunes, beginning with one that Lena Horne would turn into a top 40 hit in 1945. Lena Horne with One for My Baby and One More for the Road on Afterglow.

Three songs by Harold Arlen sung by Lena Horne. First, we heard One for My Baby and One More for the Road with lyrics by Johnny Mercer, a hit for Horne in 1945. Following that, Arlen and Kohler's I Got a Right to Sing the Blues. And just now, the Arlen Mercer song, Any Place I Hang My Hat is Home, recorded in 1957. Arlen wrote the song Any Place I Hang My Hat is Home, as well as another hit song, Come Rain or Come Shine, specifically for Lena Horne. They were both part of his 1945 Broadway musical St. Louis Woman, and they were eager to get MGM's newest star on board. However, Horne was opposed to the depiction of the black characters in the show as gamblers and prostitutes, and declined to star in the Broadway musical. However, she would record both of Arlen's songs years later. Those weren't the only songs that Arlen wrote for Horne. In 1945, Horne starred in the all-black MGM musical and morality play Cabin in the Sky. Arlen and Yip Harburg added some new songs to the show, including the song Ain't It the Truth for Lena Horne. In the film, Horne sang the song while sitting in a bubble bath. The scene was considered too risque by the censors and was cut from the film. In 1957, Ain't It the Truth was revived for the new Broadway musical Jamaica, starring Lena Horne and Ricardo Montalban. Horne was nominated for a Tony for her performance, becoming the first African-American woman to achieve such recognition. Here's Lena Horne in 1957 with Ain't It the Truth on Afterglow.

0: Lena Horne in 1957 with the Harold Arlen and Yip Harburg tune, Ain't It the Truth. We'll hear more from Lena Horne after a short break. Stay with us.
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0: Welcome back to Afterglow. I'm Richard Roland. We've been looking at the career of Lena Horne this hour. Lena Horne's music never really fell into the category of jazz, but she wasn't really a pop singer either. She was first and foremost a nightclub performer, a class of entertainer that doesn't really exist anymore.
4: Still looks blue to me. I know the road is wide. I've known it all along.
0: Her performances were legendary. She performed at many of the most notable clubs, including The Sands in Las Vegas and The Coconut Grove in Los Angeles. Her 1957 engagement at the Waldorf Astoria in New York became one of the biggest selling albums for RCA Records.

In 1981, Lena Horne took her nightclub performances and transformed them into a one-woman Broadway show. The Lady and Her Music, as it was called, had Lena telling personal stories and performing some of her biggest hits for over 300 performances on Broadway. The show earned her a Tony Award, a Drama Desk Award, and a Grammy Award. And I was that very lucky 12-year-old who got to see it. The show opened with another one of her signature numbers, the vibrant Cole Porter tune, From This Moment On. Here's Horne in 1956 with a studio recording of Cole Porter's From This Moment On Afterglow.

Lena Horne and From This Moment On, a song which would become one of her concert openers. Lena Horne had close friendships with many important composers, but none was as close as her friendship with Billy Strayhorn, Duke Ellington's right-hand man. It was never a romantic relationship. Strayhorn was an openly gay man, but it was very personal to both parties. Horne called Strayhorn her only real friend. Strayhorn wrote songs for Horne, and once when Strayhorn was mugged on the street, the only thing he cared about protecting was a ring he received as a gift from Lena Horne. In 1955, Strayhorn wrote a love song for Lena Horne called You're the One, a charming tune that captures their mutual admiration for each other. Here's Lena Horne in 1955 with Billy Strayhorn's song You're the One on Afterglow.

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0: was the featured pianist in that recording. Before that, we heard Horn the same year with You're the One, a tune written for her by Billy Strayhorn. Lena Horne continued to perform and record in the decades after her award-winning Broadway show, The Lady and Her Music. In 1994, she made another live album called An Evening with Lena Horne. She was nearly 80 years old when it was released, but she still looked much younger and sounded even younger on the album. An Evening with Lena Horne would be the singer's final live album, but it would earn her a Grammy Award for Best Vocal Jazz Album, beating out stars of several younger generations, including Abby Lincoln, Dee Dee Bridgewater, Diane Reeves, and Kurt Elling. Here now is a track from that album and another tune that her friend Billy Strayhorn wrote specifically for her to sing. Lena Horne live in 1994 with Maybe on Afterglow.
1: Love is a shoestring.

Lena Horne live in 1994 from her Grammy Award-winning album An Evening with Lena Horne. That was the Billy Strayhorn tune Maybe, a song that he wrote for her to perform. Lena Horne passed away in 2010 at age 92. In her career, she helped pave the way for other black artists, especially actors, by holding herself to a higher standard and demanding more respect from the studios. Horne remained deeply involved in the civil rights movement throughout the 40s, 50s, and 60s, even sacrificing her own film career for the cause of equality. Horne's final recording sessions came in the late 1990s for the Blue Note album Being Myself. At this time, Horne said of herself, quote, "My identity is very clear to me now. I am a black woman. I don't have to be an imitation of a white woman that Hollywood sort of hoped I'd become. I'm me, and I'm like nobody else." Unquote. I'll close off this hour by coming full circle. In this final recording session, Horne performed the Harold Arlen and Ted Kohler song As Long As I Live. This song was written in 1934 while Arlen, Kohler, and a 16-year-old Lena Horne were all working in New York City's Cotton Club. It was first performed by singer Avon Long, and it was his idea to bring the unknown Horne on stage to sing 8 bars of the song. It was her first time in the spotlight, but it caught the eye of Arlen and newspaper columnist Walter Winchell and later Ed Sullivan. As Long As I Live was the song that made Lena Horne pursue a career in entertainment. Here is Lena Horne, 60 years after that first performance with As Long As I Live on Afterglow.

0: Lena Horne in 1997 with the Harold Arlen tune, As Long As I Live. Thanks for tuning into this Lena Horne celebration on Afterglow. Afterglow is part of the educational mission of Indiana University and is produced at WFIU Public Radio in beautiful Bloomington, Indiana. 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

The Italian Woman in Algiers overture from the man who apprenticed to be a blacksmith, but decided he'd much rather sing in church choirs. And by the time he was 15, he was studying music and was still a teenager when he was commissioned to write his first opera, Gioacchino Rossini. And he never looked back. The Royal Philharmonic Orchestra there on WNIN 88.3, directed by Colin Davis. Good afternoon. I'm Jean Noyes. Thank you for spending some of your weekend with me. There's quite a variety of music ahead this hour. A 20th century piano concerto, plus some of the most popular opera tunes ever written, and a stirring piece, part of which has become a kind of patriotic anthem for Brits. Well, we're going to move on right now, though, with the finale of the Piano Concerto No. 2 of Dmitri Shostakovich.

A very spirited finale to the Piano Concerto No. 2 of Dmitri Shostakovich, which was written for his son, Maxim Shostakovich, when he was just a teenager. And on that recording, you heard pianist Yefim Bronfman, accompanied by the Los Angeles Philharmonic on 88.3 WNIN.

Well, if you had to pick just one work of Bizet's, I think 9 out of 10 folk would most likely choose the music of his opera Carmen, which he never lived long enough to see it become the massive hit that it is even to this day. The Academy of St. Martin in the Fields played the first suite from Carmen, an orchestral version full of wonderful tunes, on 88.3 this afternoon.

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one of a large stable of successful early 18th century Italian composer performers on your NPR News and great music station, 88.3. His name, Francesco Veracini. And the music was one of his overtures, which really could be just as easily called a suite. And that was the overture number 5, played here by the Philharmonic Academy, directed by Alberto Martini.

Jupiter from Gustav Holst's The Planets Suite. 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

Maurice Ravel's Minuet Antique, performed by Jean Martinon and the Orchestra of Paris. Here's a Mozart horn concerto.

Barry Tuckwell, the featured soloist with the English Chamber Orchestra this afternoon on 88.3 WNIN. Music here by Mozart. This was his second horn concerto in E-flat.

taking a trip down the Moldau with Smetana on 88.3 WNIN. Here we heard the Berlin Philharmonic following the baton of Herbert von Karajan.

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Music scholars over the past several years have unearthed information about 6 Bach violin concertos, but of those 6, only 3 have survived through the centuries. Who knows, someday somebody might open up a trunk in the attic and find another one. Until then, though, we'll have to be satisfied with the 3 we have. This was a concerto for 2 violins in D minor by Bach. Elizabeth Wilcock and Simon Standage performing the solo parts, along with the English concert.

Naima Yervi and the London Symphony Orchestra with Nikolai Rimsky-Korsakov's Dubinushka. 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

On 88.3, the overture to Franz von Suppé's Morning, Noon and Night operetta, which belonged firmly in 19th century Vienna, the waltz and the polka capital of the world. Mozart had remarked almost 100 years earlier that the people in Vienna were dancing mad, and they were just as mad for the light-hearted and frivolous operettas of folks like Johann Strauss and Franz von Suppé. The Montreal Symphony kicking off this hour of great music on WNIN. Hello, I'm Jean Noyes. Thanks for being here with me. Coming up with some more waltzes, this time waltzes of Chopin, but first, we've this overture from Telemann on 88.3.

Georg Telemann's overture in B-flat from his large body of work collectively known as the Banquet Music, which, as its name suggests, was written to amuse and entertain royal patrons as they wined and dined. The Kammerorchester of the 1800s, directed by Konrad Hunterla on WNIN 88.3.

Hungarian pianist Zoltán Kocsis with two of the waltzes of Frédéric Chopin. 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And unlike Liszt, who loved to make folks swoon with thundering chords and spectacular technical displays in concert halls, Chopin preferred the rather quiet intimacy of private salons in Paris. And his elegant and delicate music kind of reflects those fashionable surroundings.

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Jean-Pierre Rampal was along to play the flute, and he teamed up with oboist Pierre Pierlot on 88.3. Together with the Franz Liszt Chamber Orchestra, they played Franz Josef Haydn's

the finale of Franz Schubert's first symphony, a product of his teens. Günter Wand directed the Cologne Radio Symphony on 88.3 WNIN, Evansville, Henderson, and Owensboro, the home of NPR News and great music in the Tri-State.

The Mandolin Concerto in E-flat by an Italian contemporary of Mozart, Giovanni Paisiello. Claudio Simoni directed the Venetian soloists on 88.3 WNIN. Ugo Orlandi was the mandolin soloist. Good evening, I'm Jean Noyes, sitting in tonight for Daniel Moore. Nice to have you along. Well, later this hour, we've music by one of France's leading Baroque composers. But coming up next, we have the Detroit Symphony Orchestra with Antonin Dvorak's American Suite.

Around the turn of the 20th century, Antonín Dvořák accepted a rather lucrative position with the New York Conservatory of Music, and it was during this period that he wrote his American Suite. It was the second suite that Antonín Dvořák wrote, the first one he'd written much earlier, and was inspired by his native country of Czechoslovakia and was known as the Czech Suite. That American Suite recording featured the Royal Philharmonic Orchestra with Antal Doráty conducting.

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The Concert Royal No. 4 in E by François Couperin, written, as its name suggests, for the entertainment of the Royal French Court of Louis XIV at the wonderful Palace of Versailles. And that recording featured oboist Alan Vogel, Janice Tipton, Patricia Mabee, Mark Chatfield and Nancy Sartin. 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

one of two Spanish overtures written by Russian composer Mikhail Glinka. That was number one, La Jota Aragonesa, and was played by the USSR Symphony, led by Yevgeny Svetlanov. Good evening. I'm Jean Noyes for WNIN 88.3, your NPR News and Great Music Station.

Perhaps the easiest way to describe a sinfonia concertante is that it's a cross between a symphony and a concerto, more closely related to the latter, really, and it usually features at least two or more solo instruments with the orchestra. That form was very popular in the 18th century, and it's generally light-hearted in character. On WNIN 88.3 tonight, you heard an example by Haydn, his Sinfonia Concertante in B-flat, from the Moscow Virtuosi, directed by Vladimir Spivakov.

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Robert Schumann's musical interpretation of butterflies. You heard them fluttering about. It was a piece called Papillon, the French word for butterfly, and it was played at the piano by Rainey Gionoli. You're listening to WNIN 88.3. Thanks for joining us this evening. I hope you can stay a while. We have lots more music and, of course, Pipe Dreams coming up at 9 o'clock.

the joint forces of trumpeter Maurice André and organist Marie-Claire Alain. They played the trumpet concerto in F by Tommaso Albinoni and closed out yet another hour of great music here on WNIN-FM, Evansville, Henderson and Owensboro, your place for NPR news and great music. 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

Party music by Handel on WNIN 88.3, 18th century party music for performance on George I's Royal Barge as it floated down London's River Thames. The Orpheus Chamber Orchestra on dry land there with the second suite of Handel's Warner music. I'm Jean Noyes. Thanks so much for being here with me. Well, we've some great music ahead of us this hour, including one of Beethoven's symphonies. We've got the Symphony No. 8 ready to go. Also, an opportunity to hear Vladimir Horowitz play some Scarlatti. But before all of that, here's Vladimir Klanska with some horn music on 88.3.

selections from the Horn Concerto No. 7 of Giovanni Punto. He was a bohemian horn player and a composer whose fame had spread throughout Europe, so much so, in fact, that both Beethoven and Mozart composed music for Punto to play. The soloist on 88.3 was Vladimira Klanska, accompanied by the Prague Chamber Orchestra.

Roger Norrington and the London Classical Players directing Beethoven's Eighth Symphony on 88.3. And having heard that symphony, you might imagine it was written during a happy time in Beethoven's life. Not so. He was suffering from a persistent digestive ailment and running from one spa to the next to

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The one and only Vladimir Horowitz on 88.3, playing the Sonata in E of Domenico Scarlatti. And that was from a live recording taped in the Moscow Conservatory in 1986. And that was when Horowitz returned at the age of 82 to the country he left more than 60 years earlier. The Russian crowd went mad. Many stood all night to get tickets.

The Wedding and Troika from the Lieutenant Kije Suite of Sergei Prokofiev on 88.3, Eduardo Mata and the Dallas Symphony Orchestra on your NPR News and great music station, 88.3 WNIN, Evansville, Henderson, and Owensboro.

The Violin Concerto in E on 88.3 from a set of 12 by Vivaldi. He collectively called them La Stravaganza, literally extravagance. They were rather daring for their time, and they gave violinists a chance to show off and to astound their audiences with brilliant new techniques. Monica Huggett took the solo part on that recording, backed up by the Academy of Ancient Music. Good afternoon, I'm Jean Noyes. As always, it's good to have your company for NPR News and Great Music. Our music this hour ranges from one of the most popular piano concertos ever written to a ballet written by a French composer about a Spanish hero and a little tune about cottage flowers. Hope you can stay with us.

The finale from Sergei Rachmaninoff's second piano concerto, which came out number one of 300 choices in a recent poll of radio listeners in Great Britain. Nothing surprising, I guess, about that. It's full of great melodies and a long-time crowd pleaser. Christina Ortiz soloed with the Royal Philharmonic on that recording on 88.3 Today.

Franz Josef Haydn was a workaholic, probably out of necessity. His duties were vast at the Esterházy Palace and included supervising the orchestra, teaching, as well as providing new music for every possible kind of occasion. Then, of course, there were the operas he was expected to write for the theater at the Royal Palace. The overture you just heard, Aces and Galatea, was one such production and was played on 88.3 today by the Haydn Symphonia.

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ballet music from Jules Massenet's opera Le Cid on WNIN 88.3. It's all about a Spanish hero, a knight of the 11th century, whose exploits have inspired many a poet and author, as well as composer Massenet to wax lyrical. The City of Birmingham Symphony bringing the music to life on 88.3 WNIN this afternoon.

Well, you can almost smell the roses and touch the butterflies. Some say it's turnips and beets, whatever. It was Percy Grainger's popular little tune, Country Gardens, there on 88.3 WNIN, Evansville, Henderson and Owensboro. Kenneth Montgomery directed the Bournemouth Sinfonietta and brings us to a close on this hour of great music. Yeah.

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5: I'm Windsor Johnston with these headlines. Passengers on the Dutch cruise ship at the center of a deadly hantavirus outbreak are disembarking near the Canary Islands at this hour. 17 Americans are among those being flown back to their countries on medical charter flights to be evaluated. The U.S. will host another round of talks between Israel and Lebanon in Washington this week as officials try to prevent broader fighting along the border. Military representatives from both countries are expected to participate directly in negotiations. The U.S. Postal Service says its financial problems are getting worse. The agency reported a $2 billion loss in the latest quarter and warns it could run out of money within months. I'm Windsor Johnston, NPR News in Washington.

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3: Hey, gang. Brick Briscoe here. Welcome to the Song Show. You have found it. This week's going to be fun. The first guest of the show ever, Ron Rhodes, is visiting, and he's talking about music that he is loving right now. He's constantly sending me messages about, check out this artist. So we're going to discuss those things, and it'll be fun. And Ron and I always have fun. Hopefully you will enjoy it. So grab a drink. Well, every time Ron comes to my house, he shows up with a bottle of red wine. So I say that's a good suggestion. The Song Show is going to be back with some nonsense and a lot of good music right after this, which is probably the news.
4: Live from NPR News in Washington, I'm Windsor Johnston. Passengers are being removed from the Dutch cruise ship tied to the Hanta virus outbreak after the vessel arrived near the Canary Islands today. 17 Americans are preparing to return to the United States for monitoring and evaluation, while other passengers head back to their home countries. Spanish Health Minister Monica Garcia says the response effort has involved extensive international coordination.
5: 23 countries are involved in this operation. I want to thank all the institutions, the WHO, of course. All the passengers remain asymptomatic. The boat has arrived at 6:30 a.m. The entire operation is proceeding normally.
4: The World Health Organization says the overall risk to the public remains low and stresses this is not another COVID-19-style pandemic. As passengers disembark from the cruise ship in the Canary Islands, the government in the UK has launched a mission to support one of its citizens on another island who's become ill with a suspected case of hantavirus. NPR's Lauren Frere reports from London.
6: British Army medics have parachuted onto an island in the South Atlantic called Tristan da Cunha. It's the UK's most remote inhabited overseas territory, with no airstrip and a population of just over 200 people. The hantavirus-stricken cruise ship docked there in mid-April to drop off a British passenger who lives there. 2 weeks later, he came down with symptoms and is isolating in stable condition. The Ministry of Defense says six paratroopers jumped out of aircraft in tandem with an intensive care doctor and nurse. Footage shows three parachutes floating down onto an island meadow dotted with corrugated metal shacks. The government says oxygen was part of the delivery. Two other Britons with confirmed cases are being treated in South Africa and the Netherlands. Lauren Freyer, NPR News, London.
4: Lots of moms will get a break from cooking on this Mother's Day. NPR Scott Horsley reports it's one of the busiest days of the year for eating out.
7: Gas prices are high and people are feeling grumpy about the economy, but that won't stop families from treating mom this weekend with flowers, greeting cards, restaurant meals, and other gifts. David Miller, who oversees operations at 70 Cameron Mitchell restaurants, expects to do a brisk brunch business today, even as customers economize at other times of the week.
8: There's no doubt since the war has started, and certainly since gas prices have gone through the roof, it has affected some of our business. The guest who was going out for a $120 dinner maybe is now going out for a $60 dinner.
7: The National Retail Federation expects Mother's Day spending to hit a record $38 billion. Scott Horsley, NPR News, Washington.
4: This is NPR News. Fighting in the Middle East continues to drive up energy costs, and global food prices are rising as well. The United Nations says April marked the third straight month of increases in its global food commodity index, with some of the sharpest jumps tied to cooking oils and fuel-related products. Food and Agriculture Organization Chief Economist Maximo Torero says vegetable oil prices saw some of the biggest increases last month.
9: The major increase is happening on vegetable oils, which is linked to biofuels, which is a 5.9% increase with respect to the previous month.
4: Analysts say consumers could begin seeing the impact in grocery stores in the coming weeks, especially on products tied to shipping and energy-intensive production. Millions of students in universities in K through 12 districts had their data compromised last week after a hacker took down Canvas. That's a classroom management tool used across the country. NPR Sequoia Carrillo reports the attack is raising concerns about student data privacy and schools' reliance on private software to run classes.
10: I chatted with Matt Radulak, a cybersecurity expert who's worked in negotiations with shiny hunters before. And he said even if the system is back online, that doesn't necessarily mean the data breach is over. He says once a group like that is in, it's very hard to make sure they're out. But for now, at least for final exam season, things seem to be running again.
4: That's NPR Sequoia Carrillo reporting. This is NPR News.
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3: 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Hey gang, Brick Briscoe here. Thank you so much for joining The Song Show today. I'm pretty excited about this episode. It's a little different than some we've done lately. Kind of gets me back to the beginning couple of years of the show, and those were heady times for me, and I think you'll see a lot more like this because I'm going to be traveling quite a bit. I got some renewed energy for certain types of things when I was in London and just walking around talking to folks, so beware, I may just come up to you anywhere and ask you a question. Only had one person not want to talk to me on that whole trip, and it happened to be a musician. And I couldn't figure it out. But that's, you know, that's fun. That's what makes the world go round. It's all cool. I've got a pretty thick skin after all these years in show business. Anyway, today we're going way back to the time that Ron Rhodes was the first guest of the Song Show. And, well, Ron and I sit out in my garage a lot and just talk music and drink wine, laughing all night long. And we have such fun conversations about music that he's constantly sending me these artist profiles that of people who he thinks I should know. And 99% of the time, he's bang on. Well, I've invited him on today to explain himself. And we had a wonderful time, and I hope you enjoy it too, because we can get off the rails sometimes, and I took quite a while editing that out. Here's Ron Rhodes. Well, you know, Ron, you were the first guest on the show. You were in the first show. You were even in the pilot, if I remember.
12: Oh, the
3: then
12: pilot
3: we redid
12: episode,
3: it, didn't we?
12: That's right, we redid it. But here's the thing, because we had to redo it. It needed to be better.
3: I think a lot of it had to do with bigger language. It's like, wow, you know.
12: Oh, I got to clean myself up. You
3: we're
12: know,
3: pretty
12: for television.
3: Progressive here, but
12: I know, a little edgier, you know, than television. I will say that, you radio people. That's kind of how it works.
3: You know, ever since, even before then, you and I had a history of music fandom together.
12: Right. I mentioned this too in the first episode, the fact that what really attracted me most to you, Brick, was the fact that you were a big fan of the Style Council. And the thing about the Style Council, that when I was in college, high school and college, really, yeah, the Style Council was big. It was in the 1980s. And, you know, I would talk to some of my friends in college. They say, who are the Style Council? I'm thinking, how do you not know the Style Council? Yeah. And then I come to work at Eyewitness News in 1995. You come like a year later in 1996, and you're the production director. No, you were the promotions director.
3: Marketing and promotions, yes.
12: Right. But at the same time, it's like when I brought up the Style Council, your eyes just lit up. And she said, oh my, they're like my favorite. I mean, I love Paul Weller and I love the Style Council. And I thought, oh my God, we've got somebody else here who loves the Style Council too. And we started talking about that. Then you brought up Everything But the Girl. And another big, I was another big fan there, you know, of that album Amplified Heart. And I'm thinking, this guy, we see eye to eye on music.
13: Think about this. After we discovered that, how many times did we escape for coffee in the afternoon and drive around Evansville after picking up a coffee, talking about music?
12: Back when a medium coffee was $1.05. Shell out $1 for the large, you know, but that was great. And we talk about music, and that's really been, I mean, obviously we got a lot of other similarities too, but that was like the one thing that first drew me to you. I thought, man, this guy knows his music, and he knows music that I like, but you know all kinds of music. And that's the great thing about this song show, is that you introduce me even today to these songs that I haven't heard before and these artists that I haven't heard before. Now it's my turn to introduce you to some of these artists.
13: Gosh, I think since COVID.
12: Right.
13: You constantly send me an artist to check out.
12: Yeah.
13: And you're real good at picking them because, you know, you catch them when they're just starting out. And then some of them, sadly, become these behemoths that, you know, have lost a certain...
12: Right. Lost
13: certain their heads. Intimacy.
12: Right. Yeah. I think intimacy is probably the best word for it, because I even noticed that, too, with Olivia Dean. You know, that's one of the artists that I introduced you to, because, and this was about a year and a half ago, before she really hit it
13: in my garage.
12: Yeah, I know. And we were just hanging out in your garage. I love it. And it's like, you know, I'd heard this woman and I thought, she's got such a warm and soulful voice like I haven't heard in a long time, not since maybe Sade or Anita Baker back in the 1980s when I was really getting into not just music that was jazzy, but like even jazz itself. But there were some artists that had like, you know, elements of jazz or soul in them back in the 80s too. I think those were two. And I think Sade's pretty close to what Olivia Dean is. She's British, she's soulful, she's R&B, and she's stylish.
13: Well, Sade's a hero of mine.
12: I love her so much. And that, you know, when I heard a new artist that kind of reminded me of her, that had that kind of old school soul sound in her voice, and just to the style the way she presented her songs and herself, I just thought, this, I needed to tell you about it.
13: Well, I was in London recently, as you well know, and so does the audience. And I kind of put it to the test. I went in all the record stores and everything and went into pubs. And
12: That's why you get to know the heart of the people.
13: You know what people are listening to. And it's interesting. I think they would all listen to this song show because they're listening to what you and I listen to. As a matter of fact, the first song I'm going to play here before we get deep into this is an American that moved to London and had success. And her name's Gloria Jones.
12: Okay.
13: And everybody's going to know this song, but they may not know that she had a big hit with it in 1965, I think.
12: Okay.
13: It's called Tainted Love.

0: All right, so hit me with one.
1: All right. First of all, let's go with Olivia Dean, since I've already brought her up. Now, she's from London, and just kind of found out about her. And on YouTube, you know, a lot of times, you know, you think, okay, they're taking these algorithms and, you know, they're finding out a little bit too much about me and they're kind of spying on me. But a lot of times it's a good thing when they know that I've already listened to some Sade. I've already listened to some Anita Baker. Then they offer me a new artist here that I'd never heard of, and her name was Olivia Dean. And the first song I listened to, and that's the one I want to play because it's the one that really introduced me to her. It's not one of her bigger songs on her latest album, which is just blown up for, you know, for good reason too. She's so good. But this is Dive, and I love this song, and this is very soulful.

0: what I found about Olivia Dean is you'd send me things and I'd go find her playing live somewhere in a small place with a piano only. And so, and that's what I loved. And then the next thing, all of a sudden these hits are big and orchestrated now.
1: Right. A lot of orchestration in the latest album that she has. But you know, when she's unplugged, that's when you realize she has talent. She can play the guitar. She can play the piano. And she does it very well with her songs. And I love it when she goes kind of unplugged with maybe just her guitarist. And they both just play guitars. And, you know, she's got a lot of good songs like that, too.
0: Well, to stay in this thread before I get back to the older stuff, I'm going to go with Leon LaHavas simply because she plays guitar. She's very soulful, but she's jazzy. I know you're not as big a fan as I am. But I'm going to play a song that really epitomizes kind of what we're talking about here, and this is a live version of Say a Little Prayer for Me.

Yeah, the next artist I want to tell you about, they both went to school together. It's called the Brit School there in London. I don't know if you're familiar with it, but it's in London. It is like, I think it's these artists who basically that's what they want to go into, music or acting. Okay. It's a special school for these artists. And her name is Ray, and she goes by just Ray, R-A-Y-E, all caps. You may have heard her most recent hit, Where's My Husband? It's a great song. But that's not really what attracted me to Ray at first. And she's more brassy. She's got, just a better range as far as vocally than most artists do. And the first time I heard her play, it was with Mark Ronson. And Mark has worked with a lot of these artists. Amy Winehouse had a very soulful sound to her music too. And Mark Ronson worked with her on a song called Suzanne. But that's not the song I want you to listen to, because Suzanne is fantastic, but it's Mark Ronson's song. But he just has Ray, featured as the singer. I want you to listen to a song called Worth It. And to me, this is a very soulful song. And this is Ray, I think, at her best.

0: 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Let me know what songs you think I might like. Odds are I probably will, and I'll let you know if I don't. Back to Ron Rhodes and I, hanging out at the WNIN studios. Enjoy. Okay, well, the next one I want to talk about, and I'm really not going to talk too much about them, but from what I understand, they were the first biracial band in the UK to have a number one, which really? Just seems kind of crazy.
1: I'm about to say.
0: It was in the 60s.
1: Okay, I'm about to say.
0: No, it's way back. Recently, but it seems kind of crazy to me, based on, well, doesn't matter. I'll cut that out.
1: Yeah.
0: But they're called the Foundations. And they had this amazing hit, and it's mid-60s. Mm-hmm. Baby, Now That I Found You.

0: So you got a good one.
1: I do. The other day when I was at work, Gretchen Ross, I mean, she's a big fan of the Devil Wears Prada. She was getting very excited about the new movie, Devil Wears Prada 2. And she goes, Ron, you're going to get really excited about this as well. I said, why am I going to be excited about that movie? I said, I've seen the first movie. It's fine. She goes, no, you got to listen to the soundtrack. They've got Olivia Dean. They've got Ray on the soundtrack. I said, oh, that sounds awesome. I can't wait to hear it. And then she goes, but they've also got another artist that I think you're really going to like. I said, who's that? She goes, Sienna Spyro. I said, I've never heard of Sienna Spyro at all. She goes, you got to listen to the song. This is an awesome song. I know what you like. You know, as far as those British soul singers, you're going to, she's right up your alley. And so I listened to this song and it blew me away. And I think she's even younger than, and Ray and Olivia Dean are both in their 20s. That's what's so great about these artists is that these are basically new voices. It's kind of an old sound, an old school kind of a soulful R&B sound or jazzy sound, if the case may be. And here's this girl, I think she might be 20, 21 years old, and she came out with a song on the soundtrack of Devil Wears Prada 2, and it's called Material Lover.

0: All right, the next one I'm going to go with is another modern one. But this band, they took the acid jazz scene.
1: Oh, wow.
0: Through the roof. Okay. And made it soulful. They sometimes have hip-hop in the songs, but most of the time it's one of their singers or a guest singer. And it's from their first album called Blue Lines, which really set them up. Massive Attack. And I play them a lot on the show, but I seldom go back to Blue Lines. Yeah. Although I think 2 weeks ago I did play one of the songs from Blue Lines. But this song, every time I hear it, it just sends me back to when I was living in New York City, because that's when I heard it. It's called Unfinished Sympathy.

0: great.
1: So what do you got now?
0: Okay. You know, I've been talking about these British singers up to this point. I think all three of them, you know, Sienna Spiro, Ray, and Olivia Dean, I think they're all from London. This young woman, she's now kind of taking up shop in L.A., but she grew up in Iceland, and I've introduced you to her before as well. And she says she compares her voice to a cello, and she can play the cello as well, which I think is fantastic. Her name's Leve, or good as I can get it, as far as close as I can get it to that Icelandic name.
2: Let me tell you something. One of the most fun for me is to play foreign artists and butcher their name on the show. It is so much fun. Then I listen to how it's really said, and I go, oh, my gosh.
0: Well, if you look at it, if it's written down, it looks like Laufey, L-A-U-F-E-Y. Oh. But it's pronounced Leve.
2: Leve.
0: Yes, and it's like, and she's wonderful. But she's not so much soulful as she is jazzy. And, you know, one of her favorite artists of all time, I think you'll get a kick out of this, is Chet Baker. Chet Baker, you're talking really old school. You're talking about back in the 1950s is when Chet Baker was really at his peak as far as, you know, artistically. And, you know, and he was still playing the trumpet then, too. But at the same time, his singing was so soulful, too.
2: Oh,
0: but jazzy. I mean, he was considered a jazz artist.
2: He's all over my phone.
0: Yeah. Well, she picked out her five favorite albums of all time, and one of them was Chet Baker. And so I thought this is a fun little song. It's really one of those that I think gives you a good impression of Leve itself. And her, let's see, the name of the song here is Lover Girl. It's a fun little bop that you're going to really enjoy.

0: 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Let me know what songs you think I might like. Odds are I probably will, and I'll let you know if I don't. Now back to Ron Rhodes and I. Okay, next thing I'm going to bring up, this gal really broke through in a big way, and actually some over here.
1: Okay.
0: But she really ruled the roost for a while. It's Lisa Stansfield.
1: Yes, I love Lisa Stansfield. Been around the world and
0: that's what I'm going to play. Why don't you intro the song with us singing it?
1: Okay. Been around the world and I can't find my baby. I don't know and I don't know why. Why? I don't know. That's all I know that far. But I mean, I know most of the words.
0: That's not bad.
1: Okay.

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0: And we've had this idea for a while, and I think I brought it up to you. I think we ought to sit in the garage and talk music over wine, like Wine with Brick and Ron.
1: That would be.
0: And do a little web episode, let's try to do it 3 minutes.
1: Okay. Well, it better not be 30 minutes, because then we're going to be,
0: well,
1: by that 30th minute, man, people are going to be saying, what the?
0: Those guys are drunk.
1: These guys are getting drunk.
0: And it's not true.
1: Yeah, no, we're not.
0: But
1: we just enjoy wine.
0: Yeah, we really like it. So, and we really like music. Why not mix the two?
1: Yeah, I think that's a good idea. You should call it like Brick and Ron whining.
0: Oh, whining about music.
1: Whining about music. There you go. But spell it W-I-N-I-N-G.
0: Well, thanks so much, Ron, for being on the show again. Oh,
1: always fun, Brick.
0: And we'll probably do it again sometime.
1: Hopefully soon.
0: I think it'd be fun we get you, me, and Emma together one time.
1: For the Christmas show? Going to be a part of the Christmas show?
0: That's family. Well, you are kind of family. I'll ask her.

Well, that's always fun for me to hang out with Ron. We're obviously very good friends, and like all good friends, we love picking on each other in a fun and loving way. I hope you enjoyed it. It's true, we're really going to do some episodes, very short episodes, of whining about music with Brick and Ron. Notice I'm the one saying it, so it's Brick and Ron. And those will be fun. A lot's planned for the fall. What I consider new season. But there's going to be a lot more coming this summer. The 11th year of the Song Show. Gosh, I keep mentioning things like this, but I'm always shocked that they let me do this. And I love every minute of it. And your support has meant everything. Thank you so much. I'm Brick Briscoe. And I will see you next time. I'm going to send you home with the Style Council featuring Tracy Thorn from Everything But the Girl.

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0: I'm Shankar Vedantam, and from NPR, this is Hidden Brain. 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
1: Not a lot of people know that this is happening.
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0: We give you new ways to see yourself.
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0: And the world around you.
6: Empathy is the understanding that someone else's world is just as real as yours.
0: Hoping to make a big life change? First ask yourself, have I accepted the life I'm living right now?
7: You have to be willing to accept what is in fact true, because reality is the only place things actually work.
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8: Live from NPR News in Washington, I'm Nora Rahm. Iran today responded to the latest U.S. proposal to end the war. Official Iranian news agency reported the response was delivered to Pakistani mediators. Not much detail was made public, except the response appears to focus primarily on reopening the Strait of Hormuz to shipping. The Islamic Republic of Iran Broadcasting said the response is in line with Iran's previous positions. The war began February 28th when the U.S. and Israel launched airstrikes. The war in Iran is likely to come up this week when President Trump meets with Chinese leader Xi Jinping in Beijing. Trade and AI are also expected to be part of the conversation. NPR's Deepa Shivaram reports.
9: Trump's trip to China was delayed by nearly 2 months because of Trump's decision to go to war with Iran. Now, 10 weeks into the war that was supposed to end weeks ago, Trump may seek help from Xi in wrapping up the conflict by asking China to influence Iran to reopen the Strait of Hormuz. The closure of the strait has led to higher oil prices around the world, and it's impacting Trump's political standing at home in the U.S. But whether there's actual progress made on that or points of conversation like economic agreements and AI is unclear. U.S.-China relations have been frosty for the last year. Tensions were high when Trump and Xi met in South Korea last year over escalating tariffs. And while that conflict has cooled, expectations for major takeaways from this upcoming meeting remain low. Deepa Shivaram, NPR News, Washington.
8: The U.S. will host another round of talks between Israel and Lebanon in Washington this week. In the meantime, Lebanese officials say more Israeli airstrikes have killed at least 24 people. NPR's Jane Araf reports.
10: Video taken by a resident of the village of Saksakia shows flames still rising from a house destroyed by an Israeli airstrike while first responders load the dead onto an ambulance. Israel, which has invaded South Lebanon, says it struck Hezbollah targets posing an immediate threat and that it had taken steps to reduce harm to civilians. It would not give details. A local official said three women and three children, including a six-month-old girl, were killed in the airstrike, along with three men. Jane Araf, NPR News, Beirut.
8: A cruise ship at the center of the Hanta virus outbreak is now anchored off Spain's Canary Islands. The passengers are being flown home on planes chartered by their countries. Dr. Stephen Kornfeld was among the 17 Americans aboard the ship. He's an oncologist from Bend, Oregon, and helped treat the sick after the ship's doctor fell ill.
11: I was already embroiled in it, so there's no way I was going to just go back to my room and say, I'm just a passenger, leave me alone. And then it just kind of escalated.
8: Three people died during the outbreak. This is NPR News. British Prime Minister Keir Starmer is resisting calls that he resign after his Labour Party's losses in local elections last week. He told the Observer newspaper he is not going to walk away from the job he was elected to do and plunge the country into chaos. The annual BAFTA TV Awards ceremony takes place in the UK tonight. Vicky Barker reports it honors the best television shows that aired in Britain in 2025.
12: The frontrunner is the British TV show Adolescence, with 11 nominations. It's already won multiple Emmys and Golden Globes. In the Best International category, all six nominees are U.S. made. The Bear, The Diplomat, The Studio, The White Lotus, and two sci-fi series, Pluribus and Severance. Three cast members from the same series, Amandaland, which streamed in the U.S. on Sundance TV, are up for Best Comedy Actor, including Jennifer Saunders, best known for starring in the 1990s hit series Absolutely Fabulous. For NPR News, I'm Vicky Barker in London.
8: Today is Mother's Day. Despite higher prices, the National Retail Federation projects that Americans will spend a record $38 billion this year, up 11% from last year, $284 on average. A popular item is flowers. Prices are up more than 7% in recent weeks due to tariffs and the high cost of fuel. Most flowers are imported from other countries and then moved in refrigerated trucks. I'm Nora Rahm, NPR News in Washington.
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17: From NPR, this is Hidden Brain. I'm Shankar Vedanta. In the 3rd century BC, China's first emperor, Qin Shi Huang, made a bold proclamation. His dynasty would last 10,000 generations. He launched an obsessive quest for immortality. He ordered expeditions to the Eastern Sea, demanded his subjects search for an elixir of life, and even welcomed mystics into his court. His obsession came at a cost, putting him at odds with Confucian scholars at the time. Historians have pieced together parts of Qin Shi Huang's story from thousands of wooden strips unearthed in Hunan province. The strips documented his correspondence. These writings included responses from the emperor's minions, who were too afraid to tell their boss what they really thought. According to the BBC, the notes featured, quote, assorted awkward replies from regional governments who had failed to find the key to eternal life. Qin Shi Huang did achieve extraordinary things during his lifetime. He unified China, standardized currency and measures, built roads and canals, and linked fortresses into what became the Great Wall. But he never found the key to immortality. He died in 210 BC, at the age of 49. Even in death, he refused to believe death was the end. His monumental mausoleum, guarded by thousands of terracotta soldiers, was designed to protect him on his journey into the afterlife. What could cause such desperation, such obsession, such refusal to face the inevitable? And is it possible that all of us share something in common with the great Chinese emperor? This is the second part of our exploration into how design thinking can help you lead a more meaningful life. If you missed the first story, you can find it in our podcast feed or at hiddenbrain.org. It's the episode titled, Designing a Life That Matters. How we seek to avoid the truth and the costs of not facing reality. This week on Hidden Brain. Life isn't easy. There are times of joy, times of sorrow, and times of uncertainty. Along the way, we inevitably face setbacks, obstacles, and disappointment. At Stanford University, Dave Evans says that one way we cope with these challenges is by telling ourselves stories, narratives that help us make sense of what's happening to us. Dave Evans, welcome to Hidden Brain.
18: Shankar, good to be with you again.
17: Dave, you had a friend named Gary. How did the two of you meet and get to know each other?
18: Well, our kids were of similar age, and we frequented the same church. We lived in the same town, so we were neighbors.
17: One day, Gary came to you with a problem. Tell me what he told you.
18: Well, his problem was he was having strokes. And it turned out he came from a long line of people who have strokes. He was a technical writer in Silicon Valley. We were in Silicon Valley. And he was having a good career. And his problem was, how could he get back to working full time? He'd had to take a stop out. The way his stroke had hit him was getting in the way of his ability to work. And he was wondering if I could help him figure out a way to get his skills back to where he could get back on the job.
0: So his problem was, he said, I have a job that I like. I'm doing what I want to do, but I have this pesky little thing, which is my body is not allowing me to do what I want to do. And I want you to get my body out of the way so I can go back to doing what I want to do.
18: Right. He said, well, you know, this, I mean, the problem is, Dave, I you know, my father died of a stroke. My brother died of a stroke in his late 50s. He was about 52 at the time, something like that. He said, so I don't want to be that guy. Why is this happening? Everything's got to happen for a reason. So it must be that there's something I'm supposed to learn.
14: Hmm.
18: So if I could learn what it is that this malady is trying to teach me, then maybe it can stop and I can get my life back. So what I really need to do is figure out why I need to learn something from this and what is it? Can you help me with that?
0: I'm wondering how you responded to this request of his to help him understand what his body was trying to tell him, the message it was trying to give him.
18: I was stuck a little bit because I thought, oh, my God, I don't think that's what's going on. And here's this guy who's a lovely guy, and the truth is he's dying. The truth is he's got a severe medical threat, and it's not going well. And he's counting on me to help him get someplace I don't think he can go. So what I was really struggling with is, how do I deliver the bad news that, Gary, I think you're asking the wrong question?
0: I'm wondering whether Gary was getting feedback from other people that was trying to answer the question that he wanted answered, even if it wasn't the right question.
18: Well, yes, unfortunately, he was surrounded with well-meaning, cheerful people who wanted him to feel better. You know, and so there were a group of guys he regularly had lunch with, and they were encouraging, like, you can do this, Gary. And he goes, I'm going to try to get back to work. They go, that's great. You keep going, buddy. You know, so they all were trying to cheerlead. And unfortunately, they were cheerleading him down where I thought was a dead end that was going to end very, very badly. So, you know, there's the old phrase, the road to hell is paved with good intention. There's a lot of good intention surrounding him. But frankly, I think it was going a terrible place.
0: It must have placed you in a very difficult situation, Dave, because a friend is coming to you with this very serious problem. You feel like your friend is not looking at reality for what it is. Other friends are basically encouraging Gary in his delusion. What did you do?
18: Well, keep in mind, I met Gary at church, which means, you know, he was a person of faith, and that was a big part of the story. And so it wasn't just what's the lesson that my body's trying to teach me, but what is God trying to tell me? He says, because I'm pretty sure this must be a lesson God is giving me, that if I can persevere through and learn the lesson, then I get to get out of jail. You know, and I didn't think that was likely to happen, because despite the fact that I too happen to believe in God, God doesn't fix every problem. God doesn't insert himself and miraculously fix everything. That's a whole different understanding. And it's nice to think that's what's coming your way, but you're not in charge of that. You may not be the miracle child. And so I asked him point blank, no, Gary, why is it you believe this? And he said, well, what else could it possibly be? There's got to be a reason for this. I said, well, let's look at what the other reasons might be. Can we just do that? I said, well, okay. He said, well, what do you mean? I said, well, maybe the reason you're having strokes, Gary, isn't because God is going to use you as the demonstration of a miracle, but maybe you're having strokes because you've got really crappy DNA and brain chemistry that breaks down at about 50 to 55 years old. Because, you know, we live in a broken world, and some of that brokenness falls on everybody. We're all going to die, by the way. All we're talking about is timing. And I told him the story of the head of the gerontology department at Harvard Medical School, who I got stuck on the ground during an ice storm in Chicago with years ago, who reminded me almost nobody dies of old age. They die of disease or starvation or an accident. I said, so Gary, you're not going to die of old age. You're going to die of something else, and maybe you're going to die of a stroke. So maybe what's going on is, how do you live well through being a person who comes from a long line of guys with bad stroke DNA? And he just stared at me. He said, do you think that might be it? I said, well, Gary, lots of people die in their 50s. You might be one of them. He said, well, if that's what's going on, what do I do? I said, well, you do this as well as you can. So we had a long conversation about that.
0: It must have been very difficult for you to say what you said to him, Dave, but also very difficult for him to listen to it. This is not the kind of thing that a friend is supposed to tell you.
18: Well, this is where we make the distinction between nice and loving. You know, are you trying to be nice to somebody or you're trying to love them? And sometimes that love, I don't mean tough love and you have to beat them up. I wasn't trying to be unkind. But if it's true that he's going to die of a stroke, which he did, about four strokes later, then either he's going to do that and be blindsided by it and terrified at the moment of death and leave his family in some despair about his final days, or he's got a little more time to do this well. So what's the kindest thing I can do? The kindest thing I can do is give him a shot at the invitation to actually find the meaning and the joy that is available. I'm not in charge of his fixing his brain, but I might be able to give him an invitation to a little more life-giving experience than he's currently having.
0: I'm wondering how Gary took your advice and what he did with it.
18: Well, we had that conversation and he received it reasonably well, but I mean, it was really hard and it was pretty quiet. And his wife, Kathy, was in the kitchen and over here, you know, and it was kind of gave us some space. And I didn't really know what was going on. I bumped into his wife in the supermarket about 3 weeks later. And she walks up to me. She goes, what was it you said to Gary? And I thought, oh, man, this is going to go badly. And I said, well, this is what I said. And she said, well, it made all the difference in the world. He's a changed man. He's finally at peace. It was amazing. Thank you. And she burst into tears. So phew, you know, dodged that bullet. But, you know, it's kind of hitting me again. This life stuff, you know, it's pretty serious, but it's the best thing we've got. And so the invitation is, would you like to participate? And he died well.
0: When we come back, why the most important thing might not be figuring out where you want to go, but accepting where it is you are. 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I'm Shankar Vedantam. 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
0: This is Hidden Brain. I'm Shankar Vedantam. At Stanford University, Dave Evans studies a concept called design thinking. He says that the same principles that engineers and innovators use to solve complex problems can also be applied to designing our lives, making them more meaningful, joyful, and fulfilling. Dave, we talked about your friend Gary, who was in denial about the seriousness of his strokes. You told him he had two options, to die well or to go out kicking and screaming. I want to go back to early March of 2020. The COVID pandemic had just broken and worries about illness were on all of our minds. Paint a picture for me of what was happening in your life at the time.
18: Well, at the end of February, we were reeling from the fact that these things might be coming, just the news coming out of China was happening. And then on March 8th, you know, I took my wife Claudia to the local little walk-in clinic because she'd gotten her Christmas cold in New York in late December. We often go to New York between Christmas and New Year's for fun. And she always comes home with a Christmas cold. But it held on and held on, and it lasted through January. And she was coughing all the time. I said, honey, this is not okay. So we went in to the clinic. And the clinic said, oh, there's more going on here. You need to go to the ER. We went to the ER, and then they pumped out a liter and a half of fluid from her lungs and said, we need to test this. And so we're going to send it over to the lab to test. And we're going to send it back to Stanford. And so then a couple of weeks after the tests were all done, we got to go on March 8th to Stanford to hear the news. And the news was that she had terminal cancer. She was already metastasized four times, and she has 6 to 24 months to live.
0: I cannot imagine how this news must have struck you, Dave. How did you and Claudia react?
18: Well, we knew things weren't good when they pumped all that junk out of her lungs, but we didn't know it was fatal. And so jumping from you've got a really bad bronchitis to you're dying was quite a leap. It hit us very hard, but it just hit us. And we said, oh, what do we do with this? Well, the first thing we said, we got to receive this. So we didn't tell anybody. We sat on it privately for about 8 days, with the idea being, let it sink in and then decide, what's the story? What are we doing here? We have all these people. And at the end of that week, we concluded, actually Claudia concluded, she says, here it is. The one-liner is, I'm dying. It's sad, but not tragic. She was 69 at the time, had lived a very full life. There was really nothing left on our bucket list, nothing we needed to do, lots we wanted to do, hadn't even begun to be retired people, but nonetheless, no regrets. And so she chose to live into her final months saying, sooner than I had in mind, but let's be honest, this is just sad, not tragic. Let's make the most of the time. And that's what we announced to our family and friends, and that begat what turned out to be 9 months. She got 9 months. She died in December. She died 5 years ago this Thursday. And that was probably one of the most intense and actually one of the most wonderful years of my life.
0: It's strange that you say that it was a wonderful year of your life, Dave. Many people would say, you know, I went through the whole year with a sense of dread and a sense of grief and a sense that, oh my God, why is this happening to me? How come those things didn't happen to you?
18: Well, there was that incredible year of her dying, and then there was the year after she died, and I often tell people the best year of my marriage was the year after my wife died because I learned so much about her. The reason it was different for us was simply this acceptance. We really do believe that reality is the only place anything can possibly happen. And so we deferred all that what's next and why me, because frankly, none of that matters. What was true was she was going to die. So our choices were to be present to that or to be absent of that. And, you know, we lived very publicly. We have a lot of people. We wrote about it. And a lot of people walked alongside us. So we kept hearing people saying, gosh, you're doing such a noble job. Mm. Well, thank you. And I'm honored that people think that. And technically, it was true. My vet, who's a good friend of mine, said, man, I don't know anybody going through this the way you guys are doing this. And I said, well, Dave, his name is Dave, too. Thanks for saying that, but I got to be honest with you. We're just trying to take the easiest path we can. Most people who are in denial and resistance just make it harder and more painful. We're just trying to do this thing as easily as we possibly can.
0: You know, Dave, we've talked about the five stages of grief that have been in the popular culture for a very long time. And in some ways, it's not a very good accounting of the story of grief, because the original work was done with patients who had terminal diagnoses, and the research was looking at how they responded to the news of their own impending death. But it talks about going through these phases of denial and anger and bargaining and depression before getting to acceptance. What you and Claudia did was cut out those first four steps and just get to the last one.
18: Yeah, we had really worked on being good acceptors for a long time. You know, we were a second marriage. We had both been through failed marriages, and we understood the finitude of relationship, and we were thrilled to be happily married to somebody. They were not horrible marriages, but marriages that didn't last, and we were thrilled that we had a second shot. One of our kids, you know, is bipolar and drags a heavy bag behind him. He's now happily married with two kids, has a wonderful life, but it didn't come easy. You know, and these are not things you can negotiate easily with. You can't tell a bipolar brain, why don't you just behave better? So we had already been around a lot of things not of our choosing. You know, my father killed himself when I was nine. So reality was something that we had been in school with before, and that allowed us to go to acceptance first. The long, slow path to it doesn't look attractive to me.
0: Can you talk about how this idea of not just acceptance, but radical acceptance is at the heart of design thinking? Before we can figure out where we want to go, we have to fully accept where we are.
18: Yeah, acceptance is step zero. Before you can even begin formally, the first step in design is empathy, deeply understanding what's going on. But before you even do that deep understanding, you have to be willing to accept. And that is what is in fact true, because reality is the only place things actually work. Radical acceptance is literally as best you possibly can to eliminate any vestige of resistance that this is in fact exactly the way things currently are.
0: So as people are designing their lives or asking to design their lives, they're often asking, you know, where I want to go. And they're often upset or angry with their present circumstances in some way. They basically say, it's not fair. You know, I did all the things I should have done, but I'm not where I should be in my career. Or I've done everything that I should, but I'm not in a happy relationship, and I should be in a happy relationship. And so they have a sense of fairness, a sense of anger. Talk about how, in some ways, these get in the way of seeing reality accurately.
18: It's all about this what I had in mind thing. Now, let's go back to Allison. We talked about it in the previous episode. You know, here's, I'm talking to a group of accountants, and here's this lovely middle-aged woman, and she's reasonably happily married and got two reasonably decent kids and a reasonably paid-off car, a small business working with a lot of other small businesses, except she's a little bit bored to tears and mostly just not feeling it. And what did I do wrong? Well, she didn't do anything wrong. I said, look, why did you pick accounting? Well, you know, because it's predictable and I really like having the right answer. I like knowing I've done the right thing well. I go, great. So you're in a very uncreative business because you like stability. And why did you pick small businesses, you know, as your clients? Well, you know, they're cash operated businesses and they pay in cash, you know, and I don't want to be in debt. And I understand their business because they're kind of like me. So I think I understand them. They, you know, that's something I can really handle pretty well. I said, oh, so you don't want to go outside your comfort zone because you really like being in your comfort zone. That's great. You know, and so we ended up describing that she got exactly what she wanted, which came with predictability and stability. It looks like stasis, and it's not very creative, and it's not very exciting, and it's not very scary either. So she got exactly what she wanted. There's no surprise here whatsoever. So what you sort of forgot to accept, Allison, is that stability is not the same as a high learning curve, and that small business is not going to make you rich because you're operating on a cash basis. You're not, you know, working 80 hours a week to try to get founder stock in some venture capital-based firm. So these things are exactly what you wanted all along. They just come with consequences. So can we accept the fact that you got exactly what you wanted? And now how do you make the most of what that is? So very often we simply aren't telling ourselves enough truth.
0: I want to look at some of the ways in which we do not live in reality, because the ways in which we dodge reality are sometimes subtle. You once knew a high-powered corporate executive who worked in tech. He was very successful, and he was presented with an ambitious problem that he desperately wanted to solve. Can you tell me his story, Dave?
18: Yeah, well, we'll call him George. And he was working at high tech and he was doing well, you know, but he was also a caring guy and he was involved in his local church and in his community, and came along the idea of fair trade and working with organizations, particularly in West Africa, where we're putting villagers to work and trying to help them engage in the capitalistic world by going through fair trade companies. And he got this notion that what he needed to do was start a fair trade company that would create these craft companies in West Africa. And he not only decided that that was something that he thought was really interesting, but that was really what God wanted him to do, that was going to make the world a better place. He was going to lift people out of poverty, and he was going to do this noble thing. And off he went, and he left his home country in Europe and flew to moved his family, went through all this incredible effort, you know, which was a very noble idea, but it didn't work out the way he had in mind.
0: What happened? Why did it not work out?
18: Well, this is one of those situations where, you know, how committed to reality are you versus how committed to what you're aspiring towards? It's lovely to have an aspiration, but is that aspiration getting in the way of reality? And so he starts this company, off it goes. Of course, it's a very slow beginning, you know, and it reaches a certain degree of success, and he then wants to grow to the next stage. And in fact, not only does it not go to the next stage, it starts to falter. And so this thing begins to fail a little bit, and then he tries to shoulder it up again with his own labor and a little bit of his own money. And he keeps putting good money after bad in year after year, and he does this for a period of about 5 years, and finally had to set the company down. The company so failed, you know, that his investors and supporters said, look, it's too much. You got to give up. But he went bitter because for a couple of years after that, he just couldn't. It's, God's punishing me. And I said, George, look, I mean, you tried real hard. You gave it the old college try and it didn't work out. You know, and God's right next to you saying, shoot, George, I wish it had worked too. You didn't do anything wrong, but you're making up a story about the way things deserve to be, which is not how they are. So radical acceptance precedes any real meaning making.
0: I want to drill down on the idea that accepting reality is not the same thing as endorsing reality. You're not saying that we have to except that we are stuck in reality. There may be things that we can do to get ourselves unstuck, but the starting point of any design exercise is to clearly see where we are. Can you talk about this idea? Because some of the problems that people have in their lives involve things that are genuinely upsetting. You know, a cancer diagnosis is genuinely upsetting. It's unfair. Or we might be struggling with some kind of problem involving a social injustice. And you're not basically saying accepting reality for what it is means that you have to endorse reality for what it is.
18: I'm really glad you asked the question. It comes up all the time, and it's a crucial question, and it's one that some people really, really struggle with, particularly around, you know, moral issues or social issues. In fact, I'll give you a very real example. A lovely young woman that I've been mentoring for over 20 years, she's my chosen daughter, you know, found herself once again working for a ridiculously horrible boss. I mean, this is a bona fide bad boss. I said, you've got to accept that this guy is a raging, nasty person, and it's not going to get any better. She goes, but I can't accept that. That means I'm going to be oppressed forever. And I said, wait. You can't be effective unless you can accept this. You've got to accept that nothing you're going to do is going to change his mind. Nothing you're going to do is going to make him happy. He's always going to be unhappy. He's always going to treat you badly. But what you can do is you can minimize the damage. What you can do is you can get the heck out of there eventually, which he did. And the reason that's always empowering is that it gives you the capacity to actually do what can be effectively done rather than find yourself simply standing outside of reality, like you're locked outside. Well, standing outside and banging on the door of reality and complaining doesn't change a thing. But getting inside reality and acting effectively can. So that distinction between endorsing it and accepting is a really important distinction, particularly if you're ever going to get in any difficult, you know, gray versus black and white situation. You got to keep endorsement and acceptance distinct.
0: We talked earlier about the story of your friend Gary, Dave, when he was dealing with his very serious health conditions. He was initially in denial about them. You contrast Gary's story with the story of a man named Arnie, an artist in Atlanta. Paint me a picture of Arnie's life and tell me what you learned from him.
18: Well, Arnie is quite a guy. In fact, I talked to him just recently. We actually had the privilege of taking him to his 90th birthday dinner about a year ago. He's pushing 91. It turns out the lesson that probably most formatively impacted Arnie young in his life to become a good acceptor of reality was he was trying to become an artist. He was a fine artist. And he decided he wanted to do that as a living, not on the side. You know, he knew he could be an amateur artist, you know, and make a good living doing other kinds of things. But no, he wanted to walk his talk and do his rather avant-garde kind of art. And he was struggling and having a hard time. And then he said an interesting thing. He said, "And suddenly I realized something that made all the difference." I said, "Well, Arnie, what's that?" He said, "I realize if I'm going to be an artist, I just have to accept that I'm going to be poor for the rest of my life." He said, "And once I accepted that, it was really quite easy." And I said, "Well, how old are you?" He said, "Oh, early 30s. I said, "Whoa." So he's got some precedent there. He made a big realization and it became easy. And I mean, hand to mouth and struggling and all kinds of things, but easy in that he's not fighting it. So now, you know, he lives in an artist's installation. Many years ago, a group of artists got together with a patron and found an old warehouse and subdivided the warehouse into studio apartments. And he's been there for decades, you know, living in very Spartan digs, sitting in his wheelchair, barely able to move. He sleeps about 17 hours a day now because his body is failing. But when you walk into the room and see him, and go, "Arnie, how's it going?" He goes, "Oh, have you ever read Balzac? He's amazing. Come over here." And he's been reading Balzac. And so he's reading, and he's writing his memoir. He's, you know, using a big magnifying glass so that he can see the keyboard. What he's doing is leaning all the way in, being fully available to the life that is in front of him and wasting no energy whatsoever mourning what's been lost. It's stunning.
0: Radical acceptance is the foundation for all the pursuits that make life meaningful. It is not about settling or being less ambitious or giving up. Rather, it is about approaching life with clear eyes. When we stop fighting what we cannot change, it opens up avenues for real change. 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I'm Shankar Vedantam. 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
17: 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Purpose, connection, meaning, resilience. These qualities don't always come easily. At Stanford University, Dave Evans studies design thinking. He says that thinking like a designer can help us cultivate those qualities. But before we can figure out how to implement principles of design thinking in our lives, we need to radically accept our lives as they actually are. Along with Bill Burnett, Dave is co-author of How to Live a Meaningful Life, using design thinking to unlock purpose, joy, and flow every day. Dave, we've talked about how radical acceptance is the foundation of design thinking. I want to talk now about some of the techniques that can help us design our lives. Many years ago, you were driving up from Santa Cruz to San Francisco. It was an ordinary Thursday afternoon, but something happened that day that was most unusual. Tell me what happened.
18: Well, the sun went down. And of course, we think that happens most days, but some days it happens differently. And this was one of those sentences. I'm driving along Highway 1, the famous California coastal highway, near Half Moon Bay, and the sun was going down, and it was drop-dead, knock-your-eyes-out gorgeous in a stunningly cosmic way. I've seen so many gorgeous sunsets. My home in Santa Cruz is actually on the water. I get to see the sunset almost every day. But this one was really blow-your-brains-out amazing, so much so that I had to stop the car. I stopped the car, I got out of the car, and then everybody else, the entire highway stopped. All these people lined up on the side of the road, standing there gawking at the sunset for about 7 minutes until it slipped below the waves. And then literally a moment after that last little bit of light went below the horizon, you heard this cry, this whoa! I mean, the sudden, you know, community of sunset appreciators all start looking at each other, whooping and hollering, you know, and the couple about 50 yards north of me come running down because, you know, we have to have a shared experience. You can't do this by yourself. Like, oh my God, oh my God, oh my God, did you see that? Like, oh yes, I totally saw that. You know, we actually like exchange names and phone numbers. So once a year, we're going to call each other back and remember the day. You know, I mean, it was literally this, you know, astonishing thing. You know, then you get back in the car and like, whoa, what was that? So, yeah, that was a pretty cool sunset.
17: You say that radical acceptance is a prerequisite to finding wonder in our lives. How so, Dave?
18: You know, wonder comes from curiosity and mystery. The apex of the curious experience is to apply curiosity to something we can't fully understand, of which there are many. Even if we later will understand the science behind it, that doesn't take all the quality away. Even on a sunset, I mean, I can go to, you know, a light specialist in the physics department. He'll explain to me exactly why a sunset works the way it does. Or as the old Noel Suki song says, you know, a scientist may tell you how night turns into day, but it can never take the wonder away. So if I allow the wonder of something to get to me and I let my curiosity follow into it without suddenly trying to diagnose and, you know, deconstruct the thing technically, I allow myself to have this deeper experience of wonder, of awe. What does that really mean? It means there's something bigger than me going on. What Maslow finally realized was a higher experience than self-actualization, which is self-transcendency. What was going on in that amazing sunset was a whole bunch of people were having a transcendent moment, and as it was shared, we became even more human with one another. So that's what wonder does. It really leans us fully into our humanness.

0: And of course, that sunset was amazing. It was beautiful. It was so beautiful that everyone jumped out of their cars. But the truth is that there are probably amazing and beautiful things happening all the time that we're just passing by without noticing. In fact, all sunsets are beautiful and all sunrises are beautiful. In fact, every day is beautiful if we stop to admire the beauty.
1: It really is about paying attention. You know, a philosopher will tell you that the mere fact that anything exists at all is actually kind of stunning. We're just so used to it. You know, I'm sitting here at my desk and I got a couple of pieces of paper, you know, and that paper, oh my God, I mean, that used to be a tree, and that tree used to be a seed. And I'm like, holy cow. I mean, everything is amazing if you just haven't forgotten it. So we all live in an enchanted reality, but we've just gotten so accustomed to it, we've turned the enchantment off.
0: Tell me about a student of yours whom you called Stina, who was trying to fit two parts of her life that were not coming together.
1: So we offer office hours to our students because, of course, there's always a conversation going on about what do I do with my life, and that's true for my clients and true for everybody. And Stina came and she started describing a problem that I thought I'd heard before. She said, I've gone through the university and I've majored in chemistry and I got all A's like my parents wanted me to, and I've got admitted to both Yale and Harvard medical schools, except I don't want to go to medical school. I said, what's the problem? She said, well, I'm also a pianist and I love music, and my parents didn't want me to study music because it's not an important enough thing, but I care about it. So I didn't major in music while I was here to honor my parents, but I kept my music going. And little do they know that I also applied to Juilliard School of Music, and I've been admitted to get a Master's of Arts in Piano Performance. And so I've got a problem. And I said, oh, so your problem is how do you tell your parents you don't want to be a doctor? She says, no, that's not my problem. Well, what's your problem? Well, my problem is how do I tell my boyfriend? I know what the piano requires, and it requires everything I've got. I don't think I can be in love with the piano and a man at the same time. So I'm going to break up with my boyfriend, and I don't think he's going to understand. And I went, oh, that's a different problem. So here we had a person who really had three things going on. I've got the doctor and my parents' expectations. I've got the artist and my relationship with the piano. And then I've got is my piano psyche and my romantic psyche able to co-reside.
0: What did she choose to do?
1: To my knowledge, she went to Juilliard, and she told me she was going to break up with a boyfriend. How that went, I don't know. And whether or not she eventually got to the place where she believed that she could both be in relationship with a piano and a person, I didn't learn. But I've always been incredibly respectful of Stina's story, because the honesty she had with herself, I rarely find.
0: Now, we often see this in the lives of some people. You worked with Steve Jobs at Apple, and, you know, famously, you know, his personal life was nothing to write home about. But in some ways, perhaps that was the price that he and the people around him were paying for him to accomplish what he did at work. Talk about the idea that in some ways, a well-designed life has a certain direction to it. It feels cohesive.
1: Yeah, we call it coherency. It's one of the places you can experience meaning making, and we describe coherence, a coherent person, as one for whom who I am, what I'm doing, and what I believe in are lined up and interconnected. So one of the first steps in becoming a coherent person is articulating what those things actually mean to you. And we have an exercise with that called the compass exercise that helps people get a handle on that. And living more coherently is pretty much a prerequisite to living meaningfully, because if I'm not coherent, if I'm not really acting like Dave, if you're really not acting like Shankar, then nothing's going to work.
0: I'm wondering if you can talk a little bit about this compass exercise that you mentioned just now, Dave. How can we get our lives so that who I am, what I do, all of these things are aligned?
1: Well, we have you write three short little pieces of work. You know, we look at it real high, pretty high, and down to the ground. We just have three levels of pretty much the same thing. So the life view is a page and a half of your answer to the questions, what are your thoughts? What are your ideas about the most important things? I mean, what is life for? What does it mean to be a person? Is there really love? Is there a God? Whatever you think the most important questions that define reality are, what are your thoughts about that? That's your life view, or what used to be called your worldview. Next, we have your work view. Now, for most people, the overwhelmingly largest expression of their human energy is what we call work, whether it's what you do for money or a living, but your particular engagement, your role in the human adventure, how you're spending your time during the day. That is the largest single chunk of the lived experience. You spend more time doing that than cooking and eating, more time doing that than raising kids, more time doing that than, you know, making love to your spouse, whatever it is. The work thing is the big dog, always has been, probably always will be, AI notwithstanding. So we say, what's your work view? Meaning, what do you believe work is for? Is it to just keep you busy? Is it to make a living? Is it to make the world a better place? Is it the place where community can be experienced as we collaborate? What are your thoughts about what good work really means to you? So what does life mean to you? What does work mean to you? Then the last question is just, what's your current story? You know, if you just got an elevator ride, you got a minute or two to tell somebody, what's currently going on with you? What's the current caption, the long caption of your story? So when you take these three little narratives, my view of life, my view of work, my view of my present experience of being me, in those three things, you've put a surprisingly good description of who you currently are. And then we can take those three things and probably we can reverse engineer what we call your compass values. Like if I read these three things, which is no more than three pages, what values are emerging is most important to you. So those three documents and a little list of the core values that are hiding in there is a real good starting place.
0: I want to talk about another component to designing a meaningful life, and that's the concept of flow. We've talked about this concept on the show before, but can you describe what psychologists mean by the term?
1: Well, Flow, The Psychology of Optimal Experience, was the book written over 20 years ago now by Mihaly Csikszentmihalyi, the well-known psychologist of Flow, who in collaboration with Martin Seligman from Pennsylvania started the whole positive psychology movement about 20 years ago. Good people doing good work. And he defines flow as the experience of full and deep engagement where time stands

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1: Your full attention, that's the flow zone, the flow channel, and in that flow channel you might, not necessarily, you might drop into the flow experience of suddenly finding yourself fully, deeply engaged, time stands still, and when it's over, the whole thing seemed very satisfying. It's a really wonderful experience, sometimes called getting in the zone.
2: Hmm.
1: Now, our thoughts on that, by the way, are that's a great starting place, but unfortunately, the way people think of flow is they think of it at this very high level of engagement, which we refer to as apex flow, which is great. You know, like when you're having that incredible performance or writing that beautiful sonnet, that's an experience of that kind. I was in flow watching that sunset. These are apex experiences, and too many people think that's the minimum requirement for being in flow. And we're going to make a suggestion that simple flow is available much more of the time to many more people, and we all need to access it to have more meaning.
2: What is simple flow, Dave, and how is this contrasted with the world of transactional thinking that we are so often engaged in?
1: Well, one of the things that's true when I'm in flow is I have to be in the present moment. I'm engaged enough. And again, the traditional definition of flow, which you've really done, is you've said, I need to find a task that demands so much of me, it will suck all of my attention, and in so doing, prevent me from being distracted by other things, and that will allow me to fully engage the present moment. So what I've really done is I've outsourced my attention to the challenge of my task, and that can work. But what we're saying is, look, you're an autonomous being. You've got some free will here. You've got some power. You can actually make some choices to expand the flow channel and make it what we call the simple flow channel. So let's say I'm doing a task that frankly doesn't require everything I can do. I'm just chopping onions to prepare for soup. I'm making soup for dinner. I'm chopping an onion. Not that hard. I'm a little bored doing it. But hey, I can still be fully present to that task. So what I can do is I can choose not to let boredom come in. I can really enjoy the sharpness of the knife. I can feel the crispness of the onion pushing back. I can allow myself by choice to fully engage that experience for 5 or 10 minutes, and I can drop into flow by choice. I can make it more available. And anytime I'm in flow, I'm in the present moment, and that's a good place to be.
2: In some ways, I'm hearing echoes of this idea in what meditation can be like, Dave. You know, people talk about meditation. Of course, you can sit cross-legged and in a quiet room with your eyes closed. But people also talk about how you can have walking meditation or talking meditation or, in your case, chopping an onion meditation, where you bring your full self to the work that you're doing. You're fully present. And in some ways, that's not different than sitting cross-legged in a quiet room with your eyes closed.
1: Yeah, so when we talk about this reframing of there's really two worlds out there. In fact, we actually know from neurological research, especially the research done by Lisa Miller at Columbia, that these two halves of your brain are fundamentally wired differently. There's what she calls the achieving brain, and there's the awakened brain, and they're quite different. The achieving brain is always working in a system, has always got a closed-end outcome, and it's going for those results. And the achieving brain is getting an awful lot of stimulation these days. The awakened brain is present to that present moment. And so the mindfulness movement, you know, these various practices, one of the things we're reminding people is don't turn those into transactions too. We watch a lot of people turn their practice into yet another transaction. I had a really good sit this morning. I nailed my yoga practice. I had a personal best in yoga today. Okay, you just turned a practice into a performance, as opposed to realizing while you're walking along, yes, you can have a walking meditation, you can have a chopping meditation, you can have a driving meditation. You can actually be more present to the world you're in all the time. Is not taking a little time out and stocking up to go back to the real world of getting things done. It's actually living in the real world that's currently happening.
2: We talked in the last episode about this curse of always living in the future and how many of us in some ways live so much in the future that when we finally reach the end of our lives, we discover that we have never lived in the present. I'm wondering if you have taken this idea to heart yourself, Dave. Have you actually tried to embrace the present, to embrace the becoming that you yourself

0: It really is what I'm working on right now. What I had to admit was one of the shifts in life we talk about in late in life is moving from role to soul. I'm no longer really identified in, you know, oh, I'm a Stanford instructing book writing guy. That's my role in the institution of, you know, the book publishing industry or in the academic world, as opposed to simply, you know, I'm Dave Evans, the grandfather of 11 delightful young people, trying to show up and be present to what's currently happening. So moving out of a role-based life into more of a soul-based life means I'm trying to drop all that production-based identity. And I got to be honest with you, it's so much harder than I thought. This growing up thing, we'd never get it done.
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1: 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Tara Boyle is our executive producer. I'm Hidden Brain's executive editor. I'm Shankar Vedantam. 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

0: years ago, back when the movie Schindler's List came out, I was friends with these two missionaries. They worked with Chicago gang kids who they would meet in prison and try to bring to God. Anyway, one day I got a call from them, and they just had seen Schindler's List, and they wanted to talk about it because, you know, call your Jewish friend. They seen Schindler's List. I was their Jewish friend. Anyway, so we got together, and what they said was, first of all, we think we understand you better now, thanks to Schindler's List. And I think what that was about was they knew about the Holocaust, of course, before this. But it was more of as a kind of a historical fact. Like you read about in a book, the reality of what happened in the Holocaust, I don't think ever had really hit them. You know, the emotional reality of it. It just hadn't hit them in the gut, all those people dying. So we got together and we talked about it. And they said the scene that touched them most was at the end of the film. And maybe you've seen Schindler's List. It's a scene after the war, and it's this rich guy, Schindler, who had been using his money during the war to save Jews from dying in the concentration camps. And he realizes that now that the war is over, he could have saved so many more people. You know, he still had money he hadn't used. He could have saved more people. And there's a scene where he goes from person to person saying stuff like, I could have sold this pin, you know, and saved two more Jews. It's gold. Or this car.
1: This car. Good, what about this car? Why did I keep the car? 10 people right there.
0: So we're talking about this scene, and my friends Jane and Glenn, the missionaries, say this thing that totally surprised me. They said, that's us. That's our daily life, that scene. That's our life. This Saturday, for example, Glenn says, he wanted to stay home and watch the ball game on TV, you know, but he thought to himself, no, I got to go out there and I got to save another kid. I got to try to save another kid. You know, I got to go to the jail. I got to go to juvie. And they both said that, okay, at the end of their lives, it's going to be just like that scene in Schindler's List. They're going to go to heaven and they're going to be called to account. And it's going to be all, you know, you took this day off and you pretended to be doing paperwork and you could have been out there saving another kid. Or, you know, you watched the doubleheader with Cincinnati and there was a teenager who was ready to hear your message and come to God. And they were going to be held to account. I think before this conversation, my understanding of Jane and Glenn's life was pretty much exactly like their understanding of the Holocaust. You know, like I understood, like in my head, I understood intellectually that they had given their lives over to serving God. I understood that as a fact. But what it actually meant had not totally penetrated me. Jane and Glenn, my friends, they were like superheroes, you know? They had this incredible power, the power to save somebody, to bring them to God, to turn somebody's life around. And I got to say, I met kids whose lives were completely straightened out because of them. They did a really nice job. They did save kids. And with their great power came great responsibility, a responsibility they tried really, really hard to live up to. Well, today on our radio show, we have other people who feel that same sense of power and responsibility in their daily lives. And I'm not just talking here about judges and doctors and four-star generals and people who you would expect and hope would feel the burden that comes with that amount of power. I'm talking about normal people, people you might not suspect. Well, from WBEZ Chicago to This American Life, I'm Ira Glass. Our program today, With Great Power. Stay with us.
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0: This American Life. Today's show is a rerun. Act One, objects in side view mirror are truer than they appear. Well, the woman at the center of this next story has the power to change two people's lives and change them in a big way. And what's interesting is, at the height of her power, she doesn't even know she has it. Alex Kotlowitz tells the story.
8: On this one August day in 1979, Carla Dimkoff learned something which shaped the rest of her life and the life of a complete stranger. And the thing about it is, it took 26 years for her to realize that. At the time, Carla was 19 years old. She was living in a trailer home in the small town of White Cloud, Michigan, when her father, James Keller, who lived in Tennessee, showed up unannounced, driving a motorhome. Her father was a bit of a vagabond, someone who lived on the edge. So this surprise visit wasn't all that unusual.
9: He did this all the time. He would basically abandon my mom, and he would just take off for days at a time, and he would end up wherever he wanted, in several different states. And this time, he ended back up in Michigan.
8: Carla was kind of at loose ends herself. She'd been raising a daughter alone, and the day her father arrived, Carla had gotten married to a man she'd met just a week before. Her father gave them $20 as a wedding gift and wished them well. Then they went their separate ways for the evening. Carla and her new husband got home around 2 a.m., but her father was still out. He stayed out most of the night.
9: When I got up the next morning, it was fairly early. I want to say between 7 and 9, 10 a.m. He was in the driveway, walked outside, and then I said, hi, where you been? And at some point, he told me he had been at the Lamplight Bar for a little while, and I was kind of puzzled because the bars closed at 2:15 or 2:30, and I wondered where he had been the rest of the evening, and I really never got an answer to that.
8: Even stranger was what he was doing in the driveway. He was repairing the side view mirror on his motorhome.
9: It had actually been broken off, and he was putting a whole new mirror on it. And he was just doing it in such a hurry and throwing parts into his vehicle, which I thought was strange. Why throw all the junk when you're 10 feet from a dumpster into the motorhome? And he was in just such a hurry about it. It just struck me odd for a minute. And the next thing I know, he said, well, I'm out of here. And he left. And I didn't speak to him probably for several months to a year.
8: It wasn't just that Carla's father was a drifter. That makes him seem benign. He was, by Carla's recollection, a violent man. Carla remembers once she was slurping while eating spaghetti, and he hurled the table on its side. But it was much worse than that. When Carla turned 11, her mother told her that her father had molested a young girl. Carla tried to protect others in the family, and that brought her into direct conflict with her dad, like one of the times he went after her mother.
9: I stepped into the middle of it, and he punched me in the jaw. And I ended up in the emergency room later that evening.
10: How old were you?
9: Around 16. At that point, I became afraid, physically of my father and emotionally of him, and I was afraid to be alone with him after that.
8: This is all important to know in order to understand what happened next. Shortly after Carla's dad drove out of town, Carla picked up the Times Indicator, the local newspaper, and read that on the very same night her dad didn't come home, just hours before she found him in the driveway fixing his busted side view mirror, a 19-year-old woman had been killed on a nearby road, a deep gash in her head. In the article, the sheriff said, and I quote, "We assume she was hit by an unknown vehicle, maybe by a mirror or some projection."
9: I just said, oh my God. I had an overwhelming feeling that my father had killed someone. And I just needed to tell what I knew.
8: At first, she went to her minister, who urged her to go to the police, which she did the very next day. She had a friend drive her to the police station in town, where she learned that the detective in charge of the case wasn't in. So she left him a note.
9: This is the letter I wrote to Detective Foster, and it says, Mr. Foster, I would like to speak with you concerning the death of Christy Ringler. I do not have a car. If you could possibly stop out to my house after 3 p.m. today, it would be greatly appreciated. Thank you, Mrs. Tarot. That evening, there were two detectives that actually came out. They were dressed in plain clothes. They knocked on the door. They came in. I told them the whole story about my dad had been here. He had been gone all night. Gave them just a little bit of a history of my dad, not a whole lot of history. And they were like, okay, well, we have this information. Thank you. I had the feeling when they came in the door that they thought they were wasting their time. I don't even think they sat down. They stood there just kind of towering over me. I was clearly intimidated by the whole situation, not really ever dealing with anything like this. And maybe I just made myself sound unsure.
8: See, Carla laid out two possible scenarios for the detectives. One, that her father accidentally struck this girl while driving home from the Lamplight Bar. That seemed likely given his shattered side-view mirror and his eagerness to get out of town. The other, well, she thought it was possible that her father had killed Christy Ringley on purpose. That knowing her dad, maybe he tried to flirt with Christy at the Lamplight. That maybe she'd repelled his advances. And that maybe on the way home, he saw her on the road and rammed her with his side-view mirror. Carla now believes, though, that this speculative scenario didn't sit too well with the detectives.
9: They made me feel like a fool, like I had a grudge to grind when I was trying to get my father in trouble or something. And just this poor trailer park person.
8: And were you conscious about living in a trailer, about being poor?
9: Very, very, you know. I knew that wasn't the thing to do. I knew that's not where I wanted to be.
8: So the detectives leave, and you know in your heart of hearts that your dad was somehow involved in this, in the death of this girl. What do you do with that knowledge?
9: I bury it.
8: When she looks back on it, this was the moment of truth. This was her opportunity to act. And she feels like she just gave up without any kind of fight. Carla ordinarily didn't back down easily, but she'd been dismissed often before. In seventh grade, she went to a guidance counselor about her dad's alleged abuse, and all the counselor did was go tell her parents. Then remember the time she ended up in the emergency room? Well, she told a doctor there that her father had punched her. Nothing came of that either. So when the detectives disregarded what she had to say, it felt familiar, like this was how it was always going to be. Her dad would elude any responsibility for what he'd done. She wasn't about to confront her father, who she feared would physically hurt her if she did. And as for the authorities,
9: the thought never occurred to me to go back to the police. I didn't want to feel that feeling again of that intimidation, of just being dismissed. And that's really a selfish thought now that I think about it.
8: The thing was, though, she couldn't keep it buried, at least emotionally. She thought about it all the time, that her father had in all likelihood, accidentally or purposefully, killed someone, and that she hadn't done enough about it.
9: You know, I had these horrible nightmares that this dead girl was walking down the street trying to chase after me. Her body's all dismembered, and I got the feeling in my dream, God, I sound like a nut, that she was chasing me, and I couldn't ever figure out, why are you chasing me? You know, there's been times where I could not think about it, or I would be a wreck.
8: Can you remember a particular moment?
9: Yeah, I can remember one time driving in the car and just thinking about my life in general and all the things that had gone on, and it always ends up with Christy. And I often thought, I could just stop thinking if I just hit that tree. Just tortured.
11: David's interview with Larry Pat Sauter, taking place in the Whale County Sheriff's Department. Present at this interview is Larry Pat Sauter, Deputy John Sutton, and Detective Charles Foster. Today's date is 8/27/79. The time is 1500 hours.
8: Carla wasn't the only person damaged by Christy Ringler's death. There was the Ringler family, of course. But there was also someone else, this 27-year-old truck driver named Larry Sauter. The tape you just heard is a tape police interview of Larry, a wiry-built man with a charming smile who liked to party. And while he didn't live in White Cloud, the night of Ringler's death, he had been visiting a friend there.
12: I don't think we drank at his house, if I remember correctly, but we went down to the what they call a lamplight bar, which would have been south of town. And we'd sat there and drank maybe 3 hours in the bar.
8: Larry met a woman at the lamplight. It was Christy Ringler. They caught each other's eye, and when Larry and his friend went to party down the road, there was Christy as well.
11: And when you got to the house, what happened?
12: And when we got to the house, I went in. Jim went in. And I guess I don't know, about 15 minutes. I went to get outside.
13: And she was out sitting on the front steps, and I went outside on the front steps, and I went out into the front of the yard. There was a tree out there, and we were kind of sitting up there by the tree and stuff, and, you know, kind of kissing a little bit, this and that. And then she got up, and she walked off and started walking towards town, which would be back north towards White Cloud.
8: Larry, who had a good deal to drink, says he offered to try to find her a ride, but she insisted she'd be all right. The last time Larry saw her, she was walking down the dark two-lane road by herself. 2 days after Ringler's death, the police asked Larry to come down to the station for this questioning. The interview lasted an hour and 15 minutes. Larry didn't bring a lawyer. He didn't feel he had anything to hide.
12: I've got nothing to hide.
11: All right, this tape's going to be terminated at 8/27/79.
12: And then I don't think I heard anything from him for probably 12 and a half years.
8: Larry returned to his life, driving a truck and laying gas pipes. He got married to a woman named Melody, and they thought about starting a family together. Then one day
12: is I went to work, which is November 14th, and it's easy to remember because it was the day before deer season. And they came to work and they said that you were under arrest for open murder. I think that's what it was.
8: Did you know what they were talking about?
12: I had no clue.
8: This was in 1992. Like Larry said, 12 and a half years after Christy Ringler's death, a new sheriff had reopened the case and it quickly got a lot of publicity. Larry, who's quiet and reserved, felt deeply embarrassed.
12: You know, my name is in the paper. My face is in the paper. It's like, oh, my God. I mean, this is humiliation.
8: Had you ever been arrested before?
12: No, sir.
8: But Larry assumed that justice would just find its way. This is Melody, his wife.
14: They offered him a plea bargain for 2 to 5 years if he would admit he did it. And he refused to because he didn't.
8: And did he come to you for advice?
14: I told him, you can't plead guilty to something you didn't do.
8: The prosecutors argued that Larry had bludgeoned Christy Ringler with a pint-sized bottle of Canadian Club whiskey. Their key piece of evidence was the testimony by pathologists that the bottom ridge of the bottle matched Ringler's injuries. At the trial, no mention was made of Carla's note and her subsequent interview with the detectives. The Sauters believed the prosecution buried it. Larry was convicted and sentenced to 20 to 60 years.
12: My world just came right out from underneath me. You know, I mean, in total shock. It was a nightmare, straight up nightmare.
8: There is, I suspect, nothing more confounding and debilitating than being sent to prison for something you didn't do. And the years behind bars had their effect on Larry as well as on his wife, Melody. Melody had a car accident after visiting Larry in prison and lost her factory job. She had to move back home with her parents, where she spent most of her time going over and over trial transcripts and police reports. She gave up the idea of ever having children.
9: And I had a hysterectomy while he was in prison.
8: So you gave that up as well?
9: Yeah.
8: And in the years Larry was in prison, he struggled to sustain himself too. One of the ways he did that was to build these meticulously constructed Western scenes out of toothpicks. Log cabins, churches, saloons, covered bridges. He trimmed the toothpicks, sometimes 2,500 of them for one model, with a nail clipper so that they fit together with glue like cut logs. The hours upon hours spent constructing them helped keep his mind off his case.
15: Over the years, Alex, I'll tell you what, I mean, yes, I was very, very bitter in there, but, you know, I just try and say to myself, you know, just, you know, let it go and take one day at a time.
8: Larry and Melody believe there had to be someone out there with some knowledge about what happened that night. And so Melody, along with Larry's sister, searched and searched and searched.
9: We made trips to look for people. We went to Newaygo County when people told us we were crazy, we could get killed. And we interviewed people, we talked to people, we did everything we could to try to, you know, find out what really happened to this girl.
8: Of course, the person they were looking for was Carla, but they didn't know she even existed. And Carla was completely unaware of them as well. In the 26 years since Christy Ringler's death, Carla had gotten divorced and remarried to a college professor. She now lived a comfortable life outside Grand Rapids in a spacious A-frame home on 5 acres of land. Her father had died in 1999, and all she could think about afterwards was he'd gotten away with it. Completely. And that tore at her. And then one day in January of last year, she picked up a newspaper and read for the very first time about Larry Souter. Melody, Larry's wife, had convinced John Smetanka, a former prosecutor, to take Larry's case. A medical examiner who had testified at Larry's trial now believed it was unlikely Ringler's wounds were caused by a whiskey bottle.
9: I was sitting in here in this living room, and my husband was in the TV room, and I read this article about Christy Ringler, and I'm like, oh my God, someone has been convicted of this. I'm telling you, I literally just about fell on the floor.
8: At that moment, it hit Carla. Because she had held on to this knowledge about her father's probable involvement in Christy Ringler's death, someone had been sent to prison. The very next morning, she called Larry's lawyer and spoke with his associate.
9: I said to her, you might think I'm a crazy woman or something, because I'm sure you don't get these phone calls all the time, but I know this Larry Souter story that you're working on, and I reported that my dad killed that girl.
8: They did, in fact, worry she might be a crazy person. No one had ever seen anything from the police indicating that they'd interviewed Carla. So the attorneys quickly filed a Freedom of Information Act request, and in a stack of police reports they received, they found the very note that Carla had left for Detective Foster, as well as half a page of nearly indecipherable notes that detectives took from an apparent phone interview with her father. One thing led to another, and within 2 months, Larry Souter got word that the authorities finally believed him. His conviction was vacated, and after 13 years and 18 days in prison, on April 1st of last year, he walked out a free man. Carla at first asked the attorneys to keep her identity hidden, though that was impossible because it was such a public case. Mostly, she felt she completely failed this man, this stranger, Larry Souter.
9: I cried for a long time. Weeks.
8: About 2 months after being released from prison, Larry told his lawyer that he wanted to meet Carla. So they agreed to have lunch at a local Applebee's. and Carla prepared herself for Larry's fury.
9: My husband literally had to help me out of the car. I was trembling so much. And I knew who he was right away when we walked in. And we just both kind of collapsed in tears. And I wasn't sure why he was crying, but I was just so overwhelmed with guilt that I could hardly look at him.
8: On a recent afternoon, Larry came by to see Carla. Somewhat surprisingly, they've become friends. And in an odd twist of fate, they're both battling cancer and have helped each other out during their respective treatments. On this rainy afternoon, the two stood in the kitchen in a tight embrace. And as they held each other, Carla became overwhelmed with guilt and began to cry.
15: It's gonna be all right.
9: I'm so sorry. I'm so scared.
8: Carla can't help herself. Whenever she sees Larry, she breaks down and apologizes. There was even a period of 2 months when Carla wouldn't return Larry's phone calls.
9: Because you can only apologize so many times, and felt the need to do it all the time.
8: It just seemed like you're awfully hard on yourself. I mean, you've righted something. You gave somebody his freedom.
9: I didn't give Larry his freedom. What he didn't do gave him his freedom. And if I was going to give him his freedom, I would have given it to him 13 years ago. And I didn't do that, and that's where I failed.
8: But I think you've been so hard on yourself. You didn't know he was there.
9: No, but I knew what the right thing at the moment was. You know, in my heart of hearts, I knew what was happening, and I just let it go. And I don't understand a person that can do that.
8: Here's the strange thing about all this. In certain ways, all of this has been harder for Carla to handle than for Larry. Sometimes you happen upon a moment, you witness something on the street. Let's say a man threatening a woman or a parent hitting a child. And the fate of a complete stranger rests on how you handle things. And you feel powerless to do anything, so you turn your head, you walk away, or as in Carla's case, you try to do something but not forcefully enough. Then you resume your life, though those moments stay with you. Well, imagine if you got a second chance. Carla did, and she paid a price for getting a second shot at it. Now she's even more tormented, because it really has sunk in, the kind of power she held 26 years earlier. And so she feels ashamed. Larry, though, sees it all quite differently.
15: She's my angel.
9: That's what he calls me, his angel. Matter of fact, he brought me a gift a couple of weeks ago, and it's a lawn ornament, and it has
15: a couple angels on it,
9: and it lights up at night. I want you to know I go out in the middle of the night when I can't sleep and I look at it.
8: While Carla spends sleepless nights staring at her angels, remembering the past, Larry's trying to forget. Right after he got released, he and Melody built a bonfire to burn all the clothes and letters associated with his time in prison. Not long ago, as a gift, Larry gave one of his toothpick constructions to Carla. She has it displayed in her living room. It's a log cabin with a chimney built with pebbles Larry collected from the prison yard. This, of course, is what Larry did to forget. But now Carla has it as a constant reminder.
0: Alex Kotmowitz is the author of several books, most recently An American Summer. Today's show, like I said earlier, is a rerun from years ago. Carla died from breast cancer in 2008. Coming up, a family wishes for years to get the power to defend themselves against a dangerous neighbor. And then they get it, and they have to decide if they want to use it. That's in a minute on Chicago Public Radio, when our program continues.
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0: This American Life, I'm Ira Glass. Each week in our program, of course, we choose a theme, bring you a variety of different kinds of stories on that theme. Today's show, With Great Power. Stories about ordinary people who find themselves with the superhero's dilemma. With great power comes great responsibility. We've arrived at Act Two of our show. Act Two, Unwelcome Wagon. It's a kind of a power that only means something if you don't use it. Like, for example, threatening to use a nuclear weapon. This story is about something like that. Except, instead of taking place in the desolate borders of rival nations who hate and fear each other, it occurs entirely on a quiet street in the suburbs, between next-door neighbors. We've changed the names of everybody who you're going to hear from in this story. As we go along, you'll see why. It begins years ago with a woman who we're going to call Betty and her husband when they decided to move from the inner city to a quiet suburban neighborhood. Their kids were young. At first, it was great. But then their next-door neighbor decided he was going to build a fence on what he thought was the property line.
18: And he kept saying, I know where the property line is. I've lived here 12 years, and I'm putting my fence on it. And my husband said, well, we should get a survey because our deed doesn't show it there.
19: So we asked him to do a survey, and he refused.
0: This is Betty's daughter, who's now all grown up, who we'll call Julia.
19: So we had a survey done anyway.
0: Of all things, the survey gave even more land to the neighbor than he thought he'd had, which you would think would have made him happy. But in fact, Betty and Julia say, it just made him mad, because he had not waited for the survey to start building this fence. And now, thanks to the survey that he had not wanted, his yard was actually bigger, and he had to move the fence.
18: He was very angry, and he was going to sue us because he said we made him put his fence in the wrong place. It all started from that.
0: And so how much of the fight was actually about the property, and how much was it that he just didn't like the look of you, you know?
18: I'm guessing about 10% about the property, 90% didn't like us. The word that they used often about us, and he very often, was, you people ain't from here. We were just different, I guess, than...
19: We were liberals.
18: Yeah, we were liberals. We looked different. We acted different.
0: After that, things started happening. And they started small. One night, Betty was on the phone, and she looked out the window towards the neighbor's yard. Each of the two houses had a long driveway coming back from the road, and the two driveways were nearly side by side. The neighbor's truck was in his driveway, near the two houses.
18: I could see cigarettes being relit out in his vehicle, and I realized that he sat in his vehicle and watched us.
19: So he watched us for hours into our living room, which had these big picture windows.
18: And I can't think of anything more boring than watching us, but he did.
19: Especially after we got cable.
18: That was the beginning.
0: Wait, so he would just sit there for hours? You guys are like coming in and out of the right. family room with a bowl right. of popcorn, and you sit in front of the TV and like... That's what
18: exactly.
0: He's like, wow.
18: And we didn't go to anybody because, you know, he can sit out in his truck if he wants to. It's a little strange.
0: At first, I figured he would just lose interest and stop. But he didn't stop. Other things started happening. They got crank calls. For a while, every time they sat down to dinner, they got a call. Their license plate disappeared. The lights outside their house were shot out with a BB gun. They called the cops, only to be told that if they wanted to build a case, they needed to capture the crimes on videotape, which they tried to do. And more intrusive than anything else, every time they left the house, It seemed like the neighbor was waiting for them.
19: We could not go outside without some interaction, without him yelling or insulting us in some way.
0: And what would he yell?
18: Oh, well, to me, it was always the same.
0: Okay, I'm just going to stop the tape right there. For a quick warning to listeners, a nice Southern lady is about to get a little salty.
18: Oh, well, to me, it was always the same. Get your ugly old ass out of here, you ugly old bitch. You old bitch shouldn't be on this earth. To my husband, it would be, you ain't no man. There's nothing to you. You're worthless. You let your wife wear the pants in the family.
19: And he sat there with popcorn, watching us and mocking us and saying, oh, y'all are putting on a big show. You know, y'all want some popcorn? And offered it to my dad.
0: Wait, and what were you all doing?
19: Just going into the garage, maybe to get a bike or to get some old furniture out from storage.
0: It's such a commitment to messing with you.
18: Yes, exactly. It was his life.
0: One morning they woke up to find this neighborly greeting. The words bitch and whore literally carved into their lawn in giant block letters. One set was up by the house. The other set down by the curb.
18: And they were done with some type of very strong weed killer.
19: That would last a year.
18: Yeah, we would either have to have them dug out and dig down like 2 feet or they were going to be there for a year.
0: And
18: they were there for a year.
0: and so people would drive by your house for a year and the word whore would be down on the lawn?
19: The bus would pick me up for school in eighth grade and it would be there. No one would say anything, though.
18: There was also a picture we interpreted to be of a dog doing an obscene act with a woman.
0: Wait, you mean he drew it on the lawn?
18: With the weed killer, yes.
0: A dog and a woman?
18: It was good enough that neighbors knew what it was.
0: And did you have the feeling that the entire neighborhood was against you?
19: Yes.
18: Yes.
0: Really? Like everybody sided with him?
18: I don't know that I would go so far to say they sided with him, but more the feeling that you've stirred up something in the neighborhood that we didn't want stirred up.
19: That we set him off somehow, and that it was our fault.
0: They have other stories. The neighbor would play chicken with their car. He'd point his headlights into their house for hours, flash them on and off. When they went away on vacation, he would drive under their lawn, spin the tires. When Julia's little brother went out on his bike, the neighbor would get on a bike himself sometimes and circle the little brother and lunge at him so he would fall off. He was only 8. It was strange, they say, to feel that somebody hated them so much. At some point, he started going after your pets?
19: Yeah. I had a little black cat named Phoenix.
0: Mm-hmm.
19: And he killed it.
0: He killed it?
18: One day we found Phoenix beside the fence, but just pushed through the bottom of the fence on our property. And if you looked across his driveway at the end of his house, there was a big metal baseball bat leaning against the house. Well, by that time we had attorneys, and they said, take the cat and have it autopsied. And we did, and it had been killed by a blow, 2 blows to it. But that was a part of him. He not only killed the cat, but he wanted you to know how he did it. And by leaving the bat, we knew what happened.
19: He had left it out by the driveway for me to find while I waited for the school bus, but it was a snow day that day. So my parents were the ones who found it.
0: And so did you not find out about it for years later?
19: I just knew he died.
18: We just couldn't tell her.
0: They thought about moving. They even put their house on the market. After the words bitch and whore had grown back in the lawn, of course. But the economy wasn't so great. The house didn't sell. So they stayed, vowing not to let the neighbor get to them. This wasn't easy. By now they were in the middle of basically an all-out war. There were restraining orders and counter-restraining orders and court charges and counter-charges. By this time, both sides were videotaping each other. Betty and her husband trying over and over to get some proof that would finally incriminate the neighbor and stop him, and never getting it. So that's how it went for over 2 years. And then a fateful pile of garbage was dumped onto the lawn, a pile of garbage that was actually able to change the balance of power, giving Julia and Betty and their family both great power and great responsibility. The neighbor had thrown trash on the property before, mostly little things, cans, cigarette butts, nothing interesting, nothing useful.
18: But one day we went out and there was a whole lot of stuff. It was papers, letters, bank statements, mortgage. It had everything about them. That series of numbers that, you know, makes us the person we are in America.
0: You mean Social Security number?
18: His Social Security number, yes. He and his wife's. I always suspected it was maybe the wife got mad at him or one of the daughters, because they were adult, young women.
0: Mm-hmm.
18: And actually in that pile of stuff were letters from the daughters saying, oh, Mom, why don't, you know, sort of like, Daddy's terrible and you're good, and personal things as well as business type things.
0: I mean, you photocopied a few of these and sent them to us. I have to say, hold on, mm-hmm. I have them here. They're so unbelievably personal. You feel embarrassed to read them.
18: You do.
0: Yeah.
18: You do.
0: I mean, one of them, you know, starts with a sort of caveat. I hope you never read this letter, because if you do, it means that, you know, things are just very bad between us. And, you know, another one of the daughters sort of says, like, well, I'm writing this letter while you and Dad are fighting over some silly stuff. And you just, it's so heartbreaking.
18: It is. It is. He was so mean, and that showed what his family thought of him, how he had raised him to be, what his wife thought of him. You know, we were a family that loved each other. We had dinner together, and, you know.
0: Yeah.
18: We still laughed and had fun.
0: So suddenly you guys had his Social Security number and all these bank numbers and all that, and you've saved it?
18: Yes, we have.
19: We have a briefcase, and it's our little treasure chest.
0: So really, suddenly you had like a tremendous leverage over him. I mean, you could really do some damage. Did you
18: right.
0: think about it?
18: Oh, yes. We talked about it.
0: What did you think about doing?
18: Oh, closing up his business and bank account.
19: Posting all his information in some truck stop or in many truck stops across the Southeast so that somebody could steal it.
0: Just like posting his Social Security number.
18: Yeah.
19: Right.
18: Making him a child porn person so he could never live anywhere comfortable again.
19: Put him on a sex offender list, you know.
0: Mm-hmm.
19: Contribute to Hezbollah.
0: Mm-hmm.
19: He could join NAMBLA.
18: Any of those type things would be good.
0: I love the joy in your voice as you're saying these words.
19: Yeah.
0: So now they had great power to mess with their neighbor, to punish their neighbor. He would never know what hit him. He would have no idea it was them. And despite what were, I have to say, clearly hours and hours that they spent talking about their revenge fantasies, they held their fire. They showed restraint.
18: We had the thoughts, but we never did anything.
0: Oh, wow. So it was just nice to hold on to them in the special briefcase as a sort of secret weapon.
18: Yes.
19: It's like we have a little piece of him in this briefcase.
18: Hmm. And at any time, we could do something with it.
0: Well, in a way, then, the main thing that finding all these papers that it gives you, it's like a gift, because it helps with the one thing you've got, which is being able to fantasize about revenge.
18: Right. That's true. And if we ever used it, that would be gone. I mean, if we put it out in the truck stop or did something on the internet, that would be gone. We'd have done our thing. And, you know, we still can fantasize.
0: Yeah.
19: But it would be different if we didn't have these things, because, you know, saying if you have no power, then not using power means nothing. But we have the power to do something, but we choose not to. I don't know, gives us control over him, and control over him in a way we never had when he was tormenting us.
0: Eventually the neighbor moved away, stopping back to harass them only occasionally. Julia and Betty and their family moved later. But after all these years, they've kept that briefcase full of papers. You never know when it is that you're going to need your secret superpower. Act three, waiting for Joe. Well, in this act, we make a little shift. This is going to be a story about somebody with great power, but the story is going to be told from the point of view of the powerless. When you're powerless, you spend a lot of time speculating about those above you. Much more than the other way around, I think. The people above us, they do not care. They don't notice you and me. Not in the same way. But we think a lot about them. Our parents, our bosses, our bosses' bosses, the people who run our government, the people who run the big companies that shape our daily lives. What is going through their heads, we think? Why are they acting this way? And there's one figure, I think, that we wonder about more than any other. Shalom Auslander grew up in a place consumed with these particular questions and has this story.
20: In the beginning, he was always on time. But it had been a long time since the beginning, longer than either Donut or Danish could remember. "I don't get it," complained Danish. "Isn't it time?" "It's time," answered Donut. "It feels like it's time." "It's time." Danish paced anxiously back and forth. Of course it was time. He knew it was time. He didn't need Donut to tell him that it was time. "So where is he then?" asked Danish. "If it's time, then where is he? I don't understand. Either he knows that it's time or he doesn't. Does he know that it's time?" Donut sat curled up inside their cold, empty feeding bowl, focused intently on the doorknob of the apartment front door, believing with all of his heart that at any moment the doorknob would turn, the door would open, and Joe would appear. "We cannot pretend to think that we know what Joe knows and what Joe doesn't know," pronounced Donut with a sharp twitch of his nose. "We must only believe with all our heart that Joe knows." "I bet he doesn't know," said Danish. He rose up on his hind legs and flailed uselessly at the glass walls until he became exhausted. Breathing heavily, he lumbered over to the water bottle that hung in the far corner and drew a few drops into his mouth. "You non-believers are all the same," scoffed Donut. He pushed some dry cedar chips into a small, comfortable mound and settled down upon it. "As if you were the first hamster to ever doubt him," he said. "The first rodent to ever think, really. Who else but you, with your keen intellect, your contrarian insight, your moral bravery and conviction, who else could possibly come up with, 'What if Joe doesn't? What if Joe can't?' Joe knows who believes, Danish, and Joe knows who doesn't. Joe is here, Joe is there, Joe is simply everywhere. What if he never comes back? What if he's forgotten us? What if he's died? You look around at all your plastic tube highways and your fabulous habit trail and think you're special. But do ants not build anthills? Do bees not build hives? It is not what we build that makes us unique. It is what we believe. It is that we believe at all. Doubt, my dear Danish, is no great achievement. It is faith that sets us apart. Besides," added Donut, "he left his wallet on the front table. He's got to come back." "He did?" asked Danish. He stood up on his back legs and squinted through the glass. "Where?" Donut walked over and stood beside Danish. "There, on the table." "Where?" "There." "That?" "Yes." "That's not a wallet, you idiot." "Of course it's a wallet. It's a book," said Danish. "It's not a book." "Sure it is," said Danish. "I can read the spine. Along Came a Spider by James Patterson." He dropped down and shook his head. "Oh, no, he does not." Donut squinted a moment longer. Damn, it was a paperback. Why would Joe abandon them? Why would he leave a sign for them right there on the foyer table and then make it not a sign? And why James Patterson? What did it all mean? "He does not read James freaking Patterson," cried Danish. "Our salvation, our provider, we must be out of our minds." It's a test, Donut said as he curled back up in his bed. He's testing our faith. Danish stood on his hind legs and flailed uselessly at the glass wall until he became exhausted. He took a drink of water, climbed up into the plastic treehouse, and curled into a tight, angry ball. I happen to find Patterson thought-provoking and suspenseful, Donut said after a moment. You what? Asked Danish. Did you just say you find James Patterson thought-provoking and suspenseful? Jesus Christ, open your eyes, Donut. Don't you see what he's doing to us? Holding our food over our heads like this? Dangling our fate before us like a banana raisin nut bar tied to the end of a stick? Look at you, Donut. Are you so desperate to believe that you're actually defending James Patterson? I thought Cat and Mouse was a taut psychological thriller, said Donut. Oh, bite me, said Danish. Donut closed his eyes. Hunger stabbed sharply at his stomach, but he would never admit it to Danish. Where the hell was Joe? Danish rummaged frantically through the seed shells and shavings that covered the floor of their transparent little world. He isn't coming, he said, looking for even a sliver of a husk of a shell of a seed. He isn't coming. Donut nestled deeper into his bed, eyes shut tight in fervent concentration. May he who has fed us yesterday, he prayed, feed us again today and tomorrow and forever. Amen. Yes, Danish suddenly shouted. Yaha! He pulled a brown chunk of apple from beneath a small mound at the back of the cage and raised it victoriously overhead. Without even stopping to knock off the stray bits of cedar and pine needle that stuck to its sides, Danish opened his mouth wide and dropped it in. He made quite a show of chewing it, mmming and ohing and aahing, finally swallowing it with a loud, dramatic gulp. He smiled, patted his stomach, and burped, a deep, long belch of satisfaction. He washed it down with a few drops of water and slid down to the floor with a contented sigh.

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1: Ask Danish. I found that apple myself. Do you think the apple just grew there? Donut shouted. How did the apple get there, Danish? We searched this cage 1,000 times and never found a thing. That apple was a miracle, a gift. Joe heard my prayers, and he brought forth upon this cage a holy apple. His stomach grumbled. Danish belched again and rubbed his belly with pride. Except, Donut, that you didn't get any food. You asked, I received. Seems like a strange system to me. He sucked a piece of apple rind out from between his teeth. Not that I'm complaining. You know what, next time why don't you ask him for a carrot? I simply must start getting more fiber. Joe grants food to those who need it most, replied Donut bitterly. Danish tired quickly of Donut's lectures, particularly when he was hungry, which he suddenly was. Again. He got back up and began searching again through the rough cedar chips that covered the floor. Donut dragged himself wearily back to bed. The miracle of the apple had made him ravenous. Donut would never admit it. He was ashamed to even think it. But lately, he'd begun to doubt. Lately, Joe and his mysterious ways were beginning to tick him off. It was the same thing with him every damn day. Begging, thanks, begging. Verse, chorus, verse. Why me? Wondered Donut. It must have been his own fault. He must have sinned. He must have angered Joe. Just last week, he had questioned why their litter wasn't changed more frequently. Perhaps there's a cedar shortage, he'd asked Danish sarcastically. It is a hardwood, you know. He had even complained aloud that their cage was too small. The chutzpah. He was ashamed of himself. No wonder there wasn't any food. Why should Joe give him anything more if he couldn't appreciate what he had already been given? Donut closed his eyes and silently thanked Joe for starving him in order to show him the error of his ways. Forgive me, he prayed. Danish, meanwhile, was going mad. He'd been tricked, tricked by Joe. He was even hungrier now than he'd been before he'd eaten Joe's cursed apple. Oh, yes, very good, Joe, yes, quite witty, shouted Danish. Well done, old boy, touché. Danish stood on his hind legs and flailed uselessly at the glass walls until he became exhausted. Donut prayed. And behold, suddenly, the doorknob did turn. The apartment door did open. And Joe did appear. Danish peed in excitement. Donut crapped in fear. Joe was thin and pale, and he wore a rumpled brown suit. The badge hanging from his chest pocket read, Mailroom. There was a woman with him, too, a woman Danish and Donut had never seen before. She had thin hair and thick glasses, and she and Joe wrestled their way through the doorway as one, groping and feeling and rubbing each other as if each had somehow lost the keys in the other's pants pockets. Joe groaned and tore open her blouse. Danish and Donut pressed their noses to the glass. There better be apples in there, said Danish. Forgive me, Joe, for doubting you, prayed Donut. Joe lifted the woman into his arms. To hell with dinner, he whispered. She threw her head back and laughed, and as they headed down the hallway toward his bedroom, Joe switched the living room lights off with his elbow. Darkness. Donut looked at Danish. Danish looked at Donut. We have brought this upon ourselves, said Donut. Danish stood on his hind legs and flailed uselessly at the glass walls until he became exhausted. Donut prayed.
2: Shalom, Houselander. His story, Waiting for Joe, is from his collection, Beware of God. His most recent book is Feh, a memoir.

0: 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Hands full of snacks.
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2: 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I'm Peter Sagal. 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
3: Hey there, welcome to LiveWire. I'm your host, Luke Burbank. This week on the show, travel icon Rick Steves talks about his latest book, On the Hippie Trail, which details the trip that he took when he was a part-time piano teacher that really cemented his love of travel. We're also going to find out where in the world he hasn't been, which honestly is a pretty short list of places. Then we're going to hear some music from the Lullaby Project and Stephanie Schneiderman, along with members of the Oregon Symphony. They've got a piece of music written in collaboration with an incarcerated mother dedicated to her daughter. It is really beautiful. You know, this week on the show, we're going to be talking to our guests about some pretty life-changing experiences. Look, I don't know if this episode of LiveWire is going to change your life, but I can tell you it is going to make your day a little brighter. That much I can guarantee. So stick around. We've got LiveWire coming your way right after this.
4: Live from NPR News in Washington, I'm Nora Rahm. A cruise ship at the center of the hantavirus outbreak is now anchored off Spain's Canary Islands. The passengers, including 17 Americans, are being flown home on planes chartered by their countries. Public health experts are raising new concerns about whether the U.S. is prepared to respond to another major disease outbreak. NPR's Windsor Johnston reports.
5: The outbreak has flooded social media sites with posts falsely comparing hantavirus to COVID-19 and spreading misleading claims about transmission. Dr. Seema Yasmin, a former CDC disease specialist, says the broader concern is the nation's weakened public health infrastructure.
6: We have seen the dismantling and defunding of public health, and we are not ready for the next emerging pathogen, the next flu. So people's concerns make sense.
5: Yasmin says U.S. withdrawal from the World Health Organization is another major concern. President Trump told reporters last week that the situation is, quote, under very good control. Windsor Johnston, NPR News.
4: Traditionally, the political party not in the White House gains congressional seats in the midterm election. Democrats have been optimistic about their chances this year, but mostly Republican-led states are trying to redraw congressional lines to their advantage. And the Virginia State Supreme Court struck down a redistricting plan that would have favored Democrats. Congresswoman Debbie Dingell, a Democrat, told CNN she still likes their chances.
7: We had an election, state Senate seat in Michigan this past week, that the candidate won by 19 points in a district that was a one-point district. It reflects the anger, the fear that people aren't happy with what they have that we've seen in over 200 elections since President Trump was elected.
4: She said if the election were held today, the Democrats would win back the House. A lot of moms will get a break from cooking this Mother's Day. It's one of the busiest days of the year for eating out. NPR's Scott Horsley reports.
8: Gas prices are high and people are feeling grumpy about the economy. But that won't stop families from treating mom this weekend with flowers, greeting cards, restaurant meals, and other gifts. David Miller, who oversees operations at 70 Cameron Mitchell restaurants, expects to do a brisk brunch business today, even as customers economize at other times of the week.
9: There's no doubt since the war has started and certainly since gas prices have gone through the roof, it has affected some of our business. The guest who was going out for a $120 dinner maybe is now going out for a $60 dinner.
8: The National Retail Federation expects Mother's Day spending to hit a record $38 billion. Scott Horsley, NPR News, Washington.
4: And you're listening to NPR News in Washington. Climate experts say most of the U.S. is experiencing drought conditions, and that could spark an intense summer wildfire season, especially in western states. NPR's Lauren Sommer reports, under the Trump administration, wildfire prevention work has fallen behind.
10: Many U.S. forests are overgrown with vegetation, which puts them at risk of extreme wildfires that kill trees and spread into communities. So the Forest Service does work every year to reduce that risk. they often set controlled burns during the cool season, which clears out the underbrush. In 2025, the Trump administration burned only about half the area that was burned in recent years. In a statement, the Forest Service says that's because staff was occupied fighting wildfires last year. But some wildfire experts say the work slowed down after the Trump administration tried to shrink the agency last year, leading to the loss of thousands of employees. Lauren Sommer, NPR News.
4: British Prime Minister Keir Starmer is resisting calls that he resign after his Labour Party's losses in local elections last week. He told the Observer newspaper he's not going to walk away from the job he was elected to do and plunge the country into chaos. A former minister in his government is threatening to seek support for a leadership contest. After heavy losses for Starmer's centre-left party in local elections across England and in legislative votes in Scotland and Wales. It's Eurovision week. This year's song contest is taking place in Vienna, Austria, home to Mozart, Beethoven, Schubert, and Strauss. Musicians from 35 countries will perform. I'm Nora Rahm, NPR News in Washington.
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12: yes.
3: Because it's brutal. But also, what they know is that we have found that there are at least each week, Elena, two good news stories that happen in the world. Sometimes it's exactly two.
12: Yes.
3: And we search for those, and we bring them to you in a little segment we like to call The Best News We Heard All Week. All right, Elena Passarello, what is the best news you heard all week?
12: I worked really hard on this. I felt like you needed me to come up with something real good for you, Luke Burbank.
3: I did. I'm having a week.
12: Let's start with a question. Did you go to your college graduation? No.
3: I did not.
12: Okay, so do you know who the commencement speaker was?
3: No, but I know the guy from the Tim Allen show, the Tool Time guy.
12: Yeah. The other guy, the guy with the beard?
3: The other guy. He I think he might have been the speaker.
12: That's good. Like that. That's pretty good.
3: Yeah.
12: Well, the University of Maryland does have you beat.
3: Okay.
12: They have just announced who their 2025 commencement speaker is going to be. And do you know who it is?
3: I don't.
12: It is, I'll give you a hint. He's green. And it's not easy being him.
3: Kermit the Frog?
12: Kermit the mother trucking frog is delivering the commencement address at the University of Maryland, who I believe are the Terrapins.
3: Uh-huh, sure,
12: which
3: yeah.
12: Which is a form of, it's an, another kind of, they're reptiles.
3: Yes.
12: Whatever. The reason for this, other than the fact that everybody wants Kermit the Frog to deliver every address ever, is because Jim Henson graduated from the University of Maryland with a degree in home economics.
3: Okay.
12: In 1960, and I think his legacy is very deeply felt. Apparently, Kermit the Frog gave a dean's lecture there a couple of years ago.
3: Okay.
12: So they're just, like, inviting him back.
3: They already had the special podium built that you could hide a puppeteer in. They were like, let's get our money's worth.
12: What?
3: Oh, yeah, I'm sorry.
12: What?
3: Nothing. No.
12: I'm just going to ignore that comment.
3: Yeah.
12: And when asked about why he decided to agree, Kermit the Frog, who is a real living frog, said...
3: Yes.
12: If a few encouraging words from a frog can help the class of 2025 leap into the world and make it a better place, then I'll be there. I know. Isn't that great? It's right. It's good. Good news. But so it had me thinking. I think Kermit Frog is one of the best Muppets to do this job. But which Muppet would be the worst?
14: Animal.
12: Animal. I think the worst one would be Beaker.
14: Oh. Well, let's be honest. They defunded Beaker like 2 weeks ago.
12: Yeah.
14: There's no...
12: There's another...
14: He's not even allowed anywhere near the campus anymore for practicing science. The best news that I heard this week, Elena, it was kind of what I needed to hear as a guy who is approaching 50, or approaching middle age, or maybe I'm already there. And it involves a town in Japan called Kawara. It's about 10,000 people. And the town of Kawara has this trading card mania that's going on there. All of the kids are obsessed over these trading cards. They're buying them, they're collecting them, they're trading them. They don't feature, though, like baseball players or Pokemon or anything. They feature real middle-aged guys from the town. This is a set of 47 playing cards of guys who are middle-aged and elderly in the town of Kawara. And the kids are going crazy for these.
12: Yeah!
14: It was started by a woman who runs a community center there. And, you know, one of the things in Japan that's been noted is that you have, a lot of folks who might be older and you don't have a lot of younger folks. And there's a pretty wide, sort of distance between those two groups. And so this woman thought this would be a way to get some of the younger people thinking about some of the more senior folks in the town.
12: To collect them.
14: So. Yeah, to collect them. Well, yeah. You know, and so she thought, we'll have these cards. This will just be a way for the kids to identify these different, middle and older age people. The kids, though, figured out a way to make the cards fight each other. Like Pokemon. So, like, one of the real guys from this town is a retired fire brigade chief, and he can strike opponents for 200 fire damage. There's another guy on there who's a local electrician. He also has the ability to do damage with his electricity.
12: Oh, nice.
14: The kids are fighting the cards against each other. These guys are becoming celebrities. There's a guy who's named the Soba Master, Mr. Takashita. He's an 81-year-old soba noodle maker.
12: Yeah.
14: There's Mr. Fuji, a 67-year-old former prison guard turned community volunteer whose card is so sought after, kids are approaching him on the streets to get him to autograph the cards.
12: This is so cool.
14: It's really heartwarming. And I've been through all 47 of these cards. None of them are a middle-aged public radio host.
12: Oh, no.
14: Who can defeat the firefighter by staging a public radio pledge drive.
12: Yeah, like,
14: and putting them to sleep.
12: What about like nunchucks, but it's tote bags?
14: Something.
12: You know.
14: I feel like this is a good start. They need to integrate in some things from my life into it. But all in all, it's a really cute story. The participation in this community center by youth in this town has more than doubled.
12: Ugh.
14: Because of these trading cards, so
12: that's fabulous.
14: Absolutely, the middle-aged and elderly folks in Japan getting their due in this town. That, my friends, is the best news I heard this week. Yeah. All right, let's get our first guest out here. Since 1973, he's spent a minimum of 4 months every year exploring Europe on a mission to learn one thing. How does the metric system work? He's still trying to solve that. But in the meantime, he's also helped hundreds of thousands of people travel to Europe in ways that are fun, affordable, and culturally broadening, not to mention the millions of viewers to his public television shows and listeners to his radio show, plus readers of his travel books, the latest of which is the story of his time on the so-called hippie trail from Istanbul to Kathmandu in the 1970s, which launched his lifelong love of travel. Please welcome Rick Steves to LiveWire.

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1: I'm still trying to figure out how tall I am in metric.
0: You know, you and I were chatting backstage, and you were talking about the kind of celebrity that you enjoy, which is either people have no idea who you are, or they are obsessed with you and your work. And I think we have encountered door number two here at Benaroya Hall.
2: Whoa! Yeah.
0: What do you think it is about your TV show and your writing and all the stuff you do that causes such a fervent response from your fans?
1: A lot of times I think people have a great trip and they just want to thank somebody for it. I get thanked for Malta, and I've never been there. You know, somebody comes up out of the blue, I've never seen him before, and they go, "We had the greatest time in Malta. Thank you so much." So what am I supposed to tell them? I just say, "You're welcome." You know?
0: I really enjoyed this book of yours, On the Hippie Trail. I was also reading it while traveling, not in the manner that you do in the book, which is pretty Spartan, but it was just such a fun book to be traveling with and reading and thinking about travel. I'm curious if you could take me back to when you wrote this, although I guess at the time you didn't realize you were writing a book. You were not a famous TV host. You were a recent college grad piano teacher who was going from, it was Istanbul to Kathmandu. What were you doing on this trip?
1: Well, first of all, this is my newest book, but it's also my oldest book. I wrote it when I was one-third the age I am now. I was 23, and I'd been to Europe several times, and I just wanted something more. And I whispered into my friend's ear, "Go east, young man," you know. And we both got together, me and my travel buddy Gene, and we headed east from Istanbul to Kathmandu, and that was the ultimate road trip back then in the 60s and 70s. The Beatles were hanging out with the Maharishi and Yogi, you know. And it was just like the ultimate trip. And I wrote this thing for myself. As you said, I was just a piano teacher. I had no idea I was going to be a travel writer. And I diligently wrote a 60,000-word journal filling up an empty book that's just like that, a hard-bound 200-page book with beautiful penmanship. I cannot read my writing now, but for some reason then...
0: I thought you had a graphic designer transcribe your actual, you know, chicken scratch and make it... This is your handwriting.
1: That's my handwriting, yeah. But Luke, that book was when I wrote it, and then, you know, you get home and you get onto other stuff, and I may have read 4 or 5 pages of it in 40 years. And then during COVID, I got a chance to do some things I didn't have time to normally, and reading that journal was like... It was like an anthropological dig into a 23-year-old version of myself that I had mostly forgotten about. And it was so cool to be able to look at that and see it as this coming-of-age trip as kind of the compost pile of experiences from where I would grow out of as a travel teacher.
0: Because it was, you know, a lot of time on buses and in a lot of kind of, you know, overnight situations in places that were pretty Spartan. Did you have moments on that trip where you thought, maybe I've bitten off more than I can chew, or maybe I'm not really cut out for this sort of life?
1: Well, it was a long, long, long road. And when you leave Istanbul heading east in 1978, there's no internet. You know, you've got some traveler's checks in your money belt. No parents to bail you out. It occurred to me when I headed east from Istanbul, there's not a soul between here and Seattle that even knows I exist. Mm. And I didn't know anybody between there and Seattle. And we were going that way, and there was no information back then. Now we have too much information almost. But back then, it was tough to get information. So, you know, we didn't know where we were going to be tonight or anything like that. We are naive, relatively wealthy, American, easy targets for all the con artists along the way. And on the hippie trail, it was said, everybody knew there was two kinds of travelers, those who knew they had worms and those who didn't know they had worms. And we kept going deeper and deeper behind the dark side of the moon, basically. Yeah. And we kept thinking, in one way, it was like a fantasy, and in the other way, it was just miserable. And we thought, it's not too late to turn around and go back to Santorini, where all the kids were having a great time at the youth hostel. And we got farther and farther away, and we kept thinking, in 4 days of hard travel, we could be back in the Greek Isles. But we kept going, and then we finally got to Afghanistan, and we realized, this is why we're here. It really got magic. We reached the point of no return, and then we crossed into India, and it was one of the great high-five moments of my life, just to cross that border and do high-five with my buddy. And then we went to the end of the hippie rainbow, Kathmandu, And you got to read the book to know
0: yes.
1: what's happening.
0: Yes.
1: Kathmandu.
0: Legally, we can't even talk about it on public radio. In fact, legally, we have to take a break. This is Livewire from PRX. We're at Ben Arroyo Hall in Seattle this week talking to Rick Steves about his book on the hippie trail, Istanbul to Kathmandu and the Making of a Travel Writer. Quick break, and then we'll be back with much more Livewire in just a moment.

0: In 1958, trumpeter Miles Davis brought a new pianist into his sextet who stayed only a few months, but whose influence helped bring about one of the most artistically notable and commercially successful albums in the history of jazz. I'm David Brent Johnson, inviting you to join me for Kind of Two, Miles Davis and Bill Evans, this week on Nightlights.
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0: welcome back to LiveWire from PRX. We're in Seattle at the Nordstrom Recital Hall at Ben Arroyo, and we're talking to Rick Steves about his latest book, On the Hippie Trail. One of my favorite things about this book are the photographs that you took. I mean, they're just so vivid. Yes. And I mean, they just depict these places that many of us maybe will never go to. But also, you had to ration your photographs. Was 10 photographs a day, that was the amount of film you could carry?
1: Well, it's hard to even conceptualize that now. I mean, younger people don't realize that. There was a day when it was an actual physical thing. You have 36 frames in a canister of film, and you're on the road, and you've got a dozen canisters, and that's 20% of your luggage. You know, it's a headache to carry that around. And you figure out, we got about 10 or 12 shots a day, and if you're overshooting it, you're going to run out. So you have to be careful. And then you don't know if it's going to turn out until you get home.
0: Yeah.
1: So you bring it home, and you send it down. There's only one address I remember in my whole world from the 1970s, and that was Page Mill Road, Palo Alto, where we sent our Kodak film, you know? and then it came back, and either it was a celebration or a sad day, because all of your memories are dark. Or, in this case, they turned out just great. But, that was the last year you could do the hippie trail, because the next year the Shah was overthrown, and Khomeini came in and turned Iran into a theocracy. And the next year the Soviet Union invaded Afghanistan and turned that into a war zone. And I happened to have this weird condition where I wrote everything down in this journal so diligently, and I happened to have filmed it. And I'm no great photographer, but I put a lot of effort into it. I had a wonderful Pentax K1000, and the photos are just beautiful. And then to put it all together, discovered it during COVID when I had some time to read it, and it made sense to write the book. It was It's quite a surprise, because I didn't even know it was part of me, and now it is. So.
0: What about the sort of current state of photography while traveling? Because you do so much traveling, and you're in so many places where there's got to be throngs of people with their camera phones and things. Mm-hmm. Like, how does that impact? And is there an etiquette piece of that you would like to encourage people around, just phone usage as a camera?
1: Well, any travel teacher, any tour guide, anybody that really cares about being in the moment in their travels understands what a problem it is for all of us to be so focused on our screens. And everything can translate, it can measure, it can identify, it can photograph, it can tell you your altitude, everything. And as a tour guide, I really find that this is a problem for people trying to have those magic moments. That's what we have when we're on the road, is magic moments. And what I do as a tour guide, for example, recently I was in Portugal with a group.
0: Just slap the phone out of their hand?
1: Throw the cameras up. No, but if everybody's... you got a great musical entertainment for your dinner, and everybody's crawling over everybody just taking photographs, and I just say, wait a minute, we're going to all take photographs on one song, and then you're going to put your cameras away, and out of respect to the musicians, and so that you can really appreciate this, we're going to be in the moment. So we have to, as travelers, be in the moment more, and that means no screen.
0: Mm. Can we be in the moment?
2: Yeah, totally.
0: Can we be in the moment in places where they know that we are, in fact, from America? Because that seems dicey right now. What's your advice to folks that are looking, they're excited to be traveling abroad, but they're also operating under the weight of our, let's just say, reputation?
1: Mm. Well, I was just in Istanbul a week ago and Rome 2 or 3 weeks ago, and I was tuned into that because this is understandable concern.
0: Yeah.
1: It is, you know, I always say the mark of a good traveler is how many people do you meet, not how much do you check off of your bucket list. And those people experiences really carbonate the trip. And we Americans need to make a point to travel in a way where we're accessible. We should assume we're interesting. And in the last month...
0: I mean, whole career is built on that.
1: Well, we just got more interesting on the road because of what's been happening in our country.
0: Well, okay, I see.
1: And I would say there's... A lot of people are worried, do I want to go to Europe? Everybody's going to be mad at us. Well, they're not mad at us. They may be mad at our government, and that's happened before. It comes and goes, you know. It's great when we travel because they get to better understand us and we get to better understand them. I always think if everybody had to travel before they could vote, we would not be in this jam right now.
0: Yes. We only have 8 more minutes with Rick, please. We can't waste it with this ballyhoo. You know, something I was struck by in this book on the hippie trail, and you sort of alluded to it earlier, was that you and your travel partner were very far beyond the bounds of Western society and of kind of a part of the world where you could easily pick up a phone and call for help. And you're going through these places that became very sort of politically chaotic in the years after. And yet, I get the sense that you didn't feel unsafe. And you and I were talking this week off air, and you talked about the difference between saying bon voyage to people and saying safe travels.
1: Yeah. Don't we miss the days when you said bon voyage? I mean, that was a positive thing. And now they say, have a safe trip. And it just reminds me, as a society, we are riddled with fear. I never really thought much about Franklin Delano Roosevelt saying the only thing we have to fear is fear itself. But he was pretty wise, because fear, that's what makes us susceptible if people want to capitalize on our fear and do bad things with our society. And I find that fear is for people who don't get out very much. And the flip side of fear is understanding, and we gain understanding when we travel. And I just feel like it's so important that we get away from our home and look at it from a distance. We learn more about ourselves and our home and our country when we leave it and look at it from afar. I love the idea that Muhammad said, don't tell me how educated you are, tell me how much you've traveled. And me as a travel teacher, the whole idea is to not avoid culture shock, but to embrace it, to see it as a constructive thing, the growing pains of a broadening perspective. Mm-hmm. And if we're also afraid that we just barricade ourselves behind walls, we'll never get to know the other 96% of humanity. So the irony is people want to be safe by building walls and staying home. And I think that's the best prescription for being not safe in the future. Yeah. We need to get out.
0: Thirty more seconds, we lost people. When I've been telling folks that I'm going to get a chance to interview you, something that has come up is people said, oh, how's his health? I know that you had been through cancer. Oh, how is your health right now?
1: I am very thankful. Last July or something, I was diagnosed with prostate cancer. I was a typical guy my age that's, pretty together and always trying to be healthy and just stupid about my family's cancer history. But I checked my blood, PSA through the ceiling, had my prostate removed, and it's a very powerful personal and emotional and spiritual experience to go through that, and got my blood test, and I am cancer-free, so I'm very thankful.
0: Excellent. That one you're allowed to clap for, okay? Well, I don't want to be sort of corny, but I'm wondering if going through that has impacted what your experience is with travel. To be somewhere on the other side of this diagnosis and to look at something and to think, boy, if stuff had gone differently, I might not be in the position to do this. Has it in any way reinvigorated your relationship with seeing the world?
1: You know, there's certain things that do make things twinkle or make things come into focus or saturate the colors, you know? And I'm kind of looking for that when I'm making a TV show. What makes things twinkle? And when you've had this brush with cancer or when you've gone through a pandemic or any number of things, all of a sudden you realize how fragile and beautiful the environment is. And all of a sudden you realize how important good governance is. And you realize the importance of community and how community does not happen with people doing more than their share to contribute to it. And we can't have a win-lose approach to problems. Going forward, we need a win-win approach to problems because we're all in this together.
0: Yeah. I was going to ask you, you probably get asked this a lot, but I was going to ask you if there's somewhere in the world that you haven't been that you want to, but I now know you haven't been to Malta, and I'm wondering, did something happen? Are you on bad terms with the government there? Why have you not been to Malta yet?
1: There are so many places I have not been, and people, think that all I do is travel, but all I do is work on my books that cover Europe. So, you know, my favorite places would be Sri Lanka or India or Indonesia or Japan. I love traveling there, but for the last 20 or 30 years, I've just been focused on Europe. It's an exciting responsibility to have books covering these places and thousands of people saying, what are we going to do for dinner tonight? Where are we going to take the kids down to the beach or all that? So I just love that responsibility. So if somebody gave me a luxurious, all-expenses-paid 10-day trip to Fiji or a safari or something that I'd love to do, my first thought would be, 10 days, I really need those 10 days to update my Sicily book, you know? So I'm not complaining about it. I just love my work. I found my niche, and it's very gratifying to be able to help Americans travel. I work with 100 people up in Edmonds, and our mission is to equip and inspire Americans to venture beyond Orlando.
0: Well, there goes our Orlando station.
1: I lost Orlando a long time ago with my show.
0: This is LiveWire Radio, formerly on in Orlando, but still on in a lot of places. We're talking to Rick Steves about his new book, On the Hippie Trail. Now, Rick, you, of course, have guided millions of folks through Europe over the years. But as this latest book kind of shows, you were not always the savvy traveler, which got us wondering if you were ever guilty of some of the classic tourist blunders or faux pas. That means blunder in French. So we wanted to ask you about some travel transgressions to see if you have maybe committed them. This is a little exercise we're calling Rick Steves' Never Have I Ever. Very contemplative game we're about to play. Okay. Rick, we're wondering if you've done any of the following. Have you ever bought souvenirs for someone once you were already home?
1: No.
0: What is your souvenir sort of policy? Because you travel so much that if it became the expectation with people in your life that you were going to bring something home, I mean, that would be its whole own probably a responsibility, right?
1: I bought most of the souvenirs you can buy after the first five or six trips, and that was 30 trips ago. So right. Now I just, the thought of a souvenir, a physical souvenir, makes almost no sense to me. But photographs and memories, writing a journal is like netting butterflies. Hmm. And you just catch all these butterflies and you write them down, these little magic moments that you'll forever enjoy. But souvenirs... I used to bring home, after I finished all the tacky normal things that you'd buy, I started to bring home taxidermy, stuffed animals from different places. And it never went over well with girls that I was dating. So So they're deep in a box somewhere, all my taxidermy.
0: Aww. Yeah.
1: But I just don't do souvenirs. But when you read the Hippie Trail book, I was fixated on souvenirs and bargaining. You know, is fun.
0: Getting these like fantastic outfits that you were like negotiating on for days on end and stuff, right? All right, Rick Steves, have you ever peed in a bottle while in transit?
1: That's page 47 in this book. I wonder if it is. Yeah. That's the country. It was on the way to Iran. Yeah.
0: So that's a yes.
1: I could write a whole essay about peeing in places other than toilets.
0: Yeah.
1: I'll tell you one thing, on the airplane in India back then, I had forgotten about this until I actually read the journal, but I went to it's an old prop propeller plane, and I went back to the toilet, and I was just mesmerized by you could see the farmland right through the toilet. And I was just, I couldn't stop looking at, through the toilet, the monsoon-soaked farmland. And then I thought, and now I'm going to fertilize.
0: The producers and I were debating backstage whether or not to ask if you had ever been in the Mile High Club, but I think that's more upsetting.
1: Yeah.
0: Have you ever, Rick Steves, pretended not to understand a language to avoid getting in trouble with the authorities?
1: Many, many times. That's 101 for...
0: That's a move.
1: For slumming around Europe in the old days, yeah. You would buy a ticket halfway to your destination, and you would accidentally miss the stop, and the conductor would say, you're supposed to get off back there, and you would just not know, and you'd be traumatized, and then ultimately he would kick you off in the city that you wanted to be in.
0: All right, Rick Steves, have you ever hopped a train, as in, like, climbed into sort of, I don't know if we use this term anymore, but let's just say ridden the rails, hobo style?
1: Well, I've never done it hobo style, but I've done it cheap student style, which is just get on a train with an expired rail pass or something like that.
0: Yeah. And just kind of try to keep...
1: When you're on a train, and I haven't done this for a few years, but there's conductors that are coming this way. There's one here and one here, and they're coming like this. And you're trying to be right in the middle.
0: For the radio listeners, his hands are getting closer and closer together.
1: And you're hoping that to get to your next stop before...
0: I see.
1: ...you run out of space. And that's thrilling, you know.
0: Yeah. I've been on a train before. This was just on the east coast of the U.S., but where they didn't come by and check my ticket, and I was so disappointed I had paid.
2: Yeah.
0: I felt like, what was that for? But
1: but Europe has evolved to the point now where they don't hardly check for public transit in a lot of countries, and everybody pays. They've got, it's government subsidized, and Germans have these passes where for a few bucks you can go anywhere in the whole country by train or by bus or by trolley, and it's a beautiful thing to be able to, it's like swinging from vine to vine, I always think, you know, it's just around Germany.
0: All right, last question, Rick Steves from Never Have I Ever. Have you ever eaten at a McDonald's in a foreign country, even though there was something local available right next door?
1: I've eaten at a McDonald's, I will admit, because when I was on a real tight budget, it was located where you'd get a great view for the cost of a Coca-Cola, and you're sitting right next to these fancy...
0: That's not eating if you got a Coca-Cola.
1: Yeah, there's a McDonald's on the Champs-Élysées in France, which has beautiful wicker chairs, and they don't have golden arches. They have subdued white arches, you know? and that's the thing. And then as a tour guide, I have camped out in the very back of a McDonald's, assuming none of my travelers on the tour bus would come back there because I told them not to go there.
0: Rick Steves hiding in plain sight. I love it. The book is On the Hippie Trail. He's Rick Steves. Thank you so much for coming on LiveWire. That was Rick Steves right here on LiveWire. His latest book, On the Hippie Trail, is available to read right now. Hey there, LiveWire listeners. It's Luke. Letting you know that we are going to be back at the Alberta Rose Theater in Portland, Oregon on May 14th. Podcaster Sarah Marshall of the You're Wrong About podcast will be there. Now, she's got a new series. It's all about satanic panic, something I grew up with and in. Plus, we're going to have the author Camille Dungy stopping by. She's got a new collection of poetry, which is her first in nearly a decade. Then humorist and writer Angela Nissel on her latest memoir, and some music from jazz performer Casa Overall. You can get your tickets right now at livewireradio.org, and we'll see you on May 14th. This is LiveWire. I'm Luke Burbank here with Elena Passarello. Of course, each week on the show, we like to ask the LiveWire audience a question. And this week, we were inspired by Rick Steves' many adventures around the world. So what did we ask the audience, Elena?
2: No, this is going to be so good. We asked them to tell us the most unexpected thing that has happened while they were traveling.
0: All right, let's get into it. We actually recorded real audience members at a recent edition of LiveWire. Here is what they said. This person wanted to remain anonymous, Elena, which usually means...
2: It's going to be good.
0: It's generally a good story.
3: I bought all this sugar in Mexico when we were running around Mexico on this bus, and the Federales got on, and I just kind of freaked out and said... I'm American and it's sugar.
0: How much sugar do you need to buy while in Mexico?
2: Yeah. Are we doing some baking when we get back
0: seriously.
2: To the Airbnb?
4: I mean, you're kind of asking to get hassled.
2: Yeah.
4: Carrying around a white powder.
2: Methinks the lady doth protest too much.
4: Yeah, exactly. All right, here's what Dan said happened to him once when traveling, and it was a big surprise.
5: We're in the Czech Republic, and we're on a 4-hour bus. And about 1 hour in, I had to use the bathroom badly. And the guy was like an old Soviet type. Wouldn't stop the bus. And so we, like, 3 hours later, we got to a stop that actually had, like, a visitor center, maybe. And there was a restroom, and I bolted to the restroom, and I just made it. So now every once in a while, we'll say to each other, oh, I had a Czech Republic moment.
3: Yes.
2: The poor Czech Republic.
4: I don't know how that person, 3.5 hours, he said, I don't know how in the world he was able to hold it for that long. What I think is illuminating about that is the number one reason to be in a relationship, really, is so you have inside jokes like mm-hmm. that.
2: Totally.
4: You know?
2: Yeah.
4: Just like a shorthand, when you said I'm having a Czech Republic moment, the other person knows exactly what's going on for you.
2: Yes. Yeah. That and charades. Like, nobody is better mm-hmm. at charades than somebody that you've been with for 17 years.
4: Exactly. All right. Here's what Maddie had happened to them when they were traveling, and it was, well, let's just say, surprising.
6: When I was in France a couple years ago, we were in a little garden maze, hedge maze, and we came around the corner, and there was a person of the evening entertaining somebody around the corner, and that was an unexpected thing to find at the Louvre.
2: At the Louvre. Okay. A little love at the Louvre.
4: Yeah, exactly. It's high class.
2: That's true. That's. The
4: I think I'm going to forever use the term person of the evening going forward.
2: Yes. I liked the euphemisms. Very, yes. Very delicately handled by Maddie there.
4: Exactly. So those are some unexpected travel stories from our listeners. Thank you to everyone who was brave enough to respond to our question. Our musical guests this week are part of a special collaboration between the Oregon Symphony and the nonprofit organization Path Home. And here's what they do. It's so cool, Elena. They bring together professional singer-songwriters with parents who are experiencing homelessness. And through the collaboration, the participants work with symphony musicians to create personal lullabies for their children. Stephanie Schneiderman of the Lullaby Project joined us on stage at the Patricia Reeser Center for the Arts in Beaverton, Oregon, to talk about the project. Take a listen. Welcome to LiveWire.
7: Hello, thank you.
4: This is such an amazing project. Can you tell me kind of how it came to Portland and sort of what the response was?
7: Absolutely. It started at Carnegie Hall's Wiles Music Institute, and they have about 60 partners internationally. So Oregon Symphony brought it to Portland about 7 years ago, and they partner with Path Home Family Shelter, and now, as a new addition, Family Preservation, which connects us with incarcerated moms.
4: What's the process like? Where does the idea start? Just take me through how one of these songs kind of comes to be.
7: Absolutely. So the main purpose behind Lullaby Project, I kind of think, is two things. One is to amplify the parent-child bond. And, you know, music is the most natural way to bond with your kid. And the second thing is to empower the parent in a situation that's probably feeling powerless. Yeah. And so one of the first things we do is we, you know, they get to make every choice along the way. A lot of times I've done this over the years now, 7 years, I've been part of Lullaby Project since its inception with Oregon Symphony. And so I've written many songs with many parents, mostly moms, a couple of dads. And I'll always ask them, so how do you want to start? Like, what feels most comfortable to you? Do you want to write a letter to your kids? Do you want to write down some thoughts? Or do you want to just talk and all write it all down? And most of the time, that's what they choose. And so for the first 20 minutes, it's this really nice connection where they're sharing their story, their hardships, their love for their kids, stories about their kids, stories about their own upbringing. And I just like scribble as fast as I possibly can. And then I'll reflect it back to them. And you know, when I recently did this with a wonderful mom that I had the honor of working with named Lacey in at Coffee Creek, a lot of the things that she said, they were so, it was already so poetic, because she naturally, I think that's that happens. And so when she was first talking about her son, she has two kids, she was talking about her son, and she said, you know, his breath is my breath, and his smile is my smile, and every tear we cry together, I was like, just keep going, that's so good. Yeah. And when I reflected it back to her at the end, I said, is there anything that's missing? Like, is there any message here that you want to add on? And she said, I want my kids to know their power. And we put that in there. That's one of the lyrics. We'll teach you to know your power. And it was an emotional moment where she said, if I knew my power, my potential, my life would be different. Mm. And so it's just such an honor to be in the position of like taking the medium of songwriting and recording and being a musician for all these years, all these decades, and then using it to have somebody else like voice from their sense of melody. And a lot of times we'll find melody just through speech, our natural rhythm, our natural, you know, melody is comprised of two things. It's comprised of rhythm and it's comprised of just a pitch. And so we just follow the natural melody and that becomes the song. And so I think it's like helping a family create a family heirloom.
4: What's it like when the song is then performed for the parent and if the children are old enough to kind of understand what's going on, like that moment of the song being presented? I mean, there can't be a dry eye in the house,
7: it's
4: right?
7: It's just mind-blowing and always really emotional. And oftentimes there will be some moms that want to sing it on their own, meaning that they want to record it with the symphony, and, you know, backing them up. And it's really just kind of elevates the whole experience for them. And so their kids feel like swept up in this exciting opportunity, and they see their parent in a powerful place. And then I think it becomes like their anthem. Mm-hmm. I mean, I don't think that's an overstatement. It's really cool.
4: That was Stephanie Schneiderman with the Lullaby Project here on LiveWire, recorded live at the Patricia Research Center for the Arts in Beaverton, Oregon. We are going to take a very short break, but do not go anywhere. When we come back, Stephanie and the Lullaby Project will perform a beautiful piece of music that they wrote in collaboration with an incarcerated mother. Stick around, more LiveWire coming up.
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4: Welcome back to LiveWire from PRX. I'm Luke Burbank here with Elena Passarello. Okay, it is that time again in the show where we like to play a little station location identification examination. If you are unfamiliar, this is where I quiz Elena, our announcer, on a place in America where LiveWire is on the radio. She has to guess where that place might be based on these clues. Elena, are you ready?
2: Yes, ready but not confident, because I feel like the hamlets have been getting smaller and smaller recently, so...
4: I believe your suspicions are correct. It's known as a resort waterfront community on the north shore of Little Traverse Bay. It's also home to the deepest freshwater harbor in the Great Lakes.
2: Well, I would first say that it was Traverse City, but that doesn't sound right because it would be too easy. So it's got to be one of the other little towns up there.
4: Yes, it is. How about this? A notable part about this town's history is that there was some hardcore clubbing that was going on during the Prohibition era. There was a place there called Club Manitow, which was an infamous Midwest summer resort nightclub casino that existed from 1929 to 1952. Does that narrow it down for you?
2: Yes. I've narrowed it down to two places. Do I get credit if it's one of the two?
4: Hugely.
2: Okay, it's either Petoskey, Michigan or Harbor Springs, Michigan.
4: It's Harbor Springs, Michigan, Elena, where we're on WHBP-FM. How do you know from Harbor Springs, Michigan?
2: Used to vacation in Petoskey. I just couldn't remember which one was north of the other.
4: That is absolutely incredible. Shout out to everybody tuning in Harbor Springs, Michigan.
2: Woohoo!
4: This is Livewire from PRX. All right, before we get to this week's musical performance from The Lullaby Project, a little preview of what we are doing on the show next week. Avery Trufelman is going to stop by. Avery hosts one of my very favorite podcasts in the world. It's called Articles of Interest. It is a show that is kind of ostensibly about clothing and fashion and what we wear, but it is about so much more than that. Plus, we're going to get some music from the truly delightful Brazilian by way of Portland, Oregon duo, Johnny Franco and his real brother, Dom. They really are brothers. They write beautiful songs. They've also got this kind of old-timey radio sense that they bring to the show, which I'm excited for you to all get to hear. So make sure you tune in for next week's episode of Livewire. All right, before the break, we were talking to Stephanie Schneiderman of the Lullaby Project, which is an organization that collaborates with parents, some of whom are incarcerated, some who are experiencing homelessness, to compose lullabies for their children. So let's get back to that now. Let's hear this song from Stephanie Schneiderman and the Lullaby Project. This is with members of the Oregon Symphony, recorded live at the Patricia Reeser Center for the Arts in Beaverton, Oregon. Take a listen. Now, the song that we're going to hear, can you tell me the backstory on that?
7: So I shared a little bit. It's called Connected, mm-hmm. and it was written with Lacey.
4: Okay, this is a woman that's incarcerated mm-hmm. currently.
7: Yeah, so you hear those lyrics. You'll hear, your breath is my breath. Your smile is my smile.
4: This is the Lullaby Project and Stephanie Schneiderman here on Livewire.

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1: That was the Lullaby Project right here on Livewire, featuring artist Stephanie Schneiderman and members of the Oregon Symphony, including Peter Frajola and Inez Voglar-Belgique on violin, Amanda Grimm on viola, Kevin Kunkel on cello, Jason Schooler on bass, and Zach Galatis on the flute. 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All right, that's going to do it for this week's episode of Livewire. A huge thanks to our guests, Rick Steves, Stephanie Schneiderman, and the Lullaby Project. Also, special thanks this episode to our friends, Hallie and Rick Sadel.
2: Woohoo, Hallie! Laura Haddon is our executive producer. Heather D. Michelle is our executive director. And our producer and editor is Melanie Sevchenko. Our technical director is Eben Hoffer. Hazik Bin Ahmad Farid is our assistant editor. And our house sound is by D. Neil Blake. Ashley Park is our production fellow.
1: Valentine Keck is our operations manager. Andrea Castro Martinez is our marketing associate. And Ezra Veenstra runs our front of house. Our house band is Sam Pinkerton, Ethan Fox Tucker, A.L. Alves, and A. Walker Spring, who also composes our music. This episode was mixed by Eben Hoffer and Hazik Bin Ahmad Farid.
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0: the other day I was listening to some other radio piece. They had mentioned this idea that in the course of development over evolution, that humans developed the anatomy to speak, but that same anatomy is what allows us to choke.
1: And one of her phrases that we never knew really where it came from, but she used all the time, was, "I haven't seen you since Chrysler Philadelphia."
2: I always wondered about this phrase that my mother used when I scared her or she was angry with me or something. She would say to me, "Margie Ann, you scared the daylights out of me."
3: If we were resisting eating something that we didn't like, she would say that we should eat it because it would grow hair on our back teeth.
4: Coming up next on Away With Words.
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6: Live from NPR News in Washington, I'm Noor Rahm. Iranian authorities have delivered a response to the latest U.S. proposal to end the latest Mideast war and given it to Pakistani mediators, according to the state-run Islamic Republic news agency. NPR's Dia Hadid reports.
7: State-run agency, the Islamic Republic of Iran Broadcasting, says Iran's response remains consistent with previous positions. Readiness to continue a ceasefire that is largely held since early April in exchange for the opening of the Strait of Hormuz, that's a key global shipping route, and ending hostilities. The war began on February 28 when Israel and the United States launched airstrikes on Iran. Iran subsequently blocked the Strait of Hormuz, and then the U.S. imposed its own blockade. It's unclear if Iran's response will be acceptable to the Trump administration, which has given various reasons for launching the war, including ending Iran's nuclear program. Iran's deputy speaker told state-run media that military operations would not open the strait. Dia Hadid, NPR News.
6: U.S. lawmakers are urging President Trump to ask for the release of imprisoned Hong Kong publisher Jimmy Lai and more than a dozen arrested Christian leaders when the president travels to China this week. NPR's Emily Fang reports the family of an imprisoned journalist is also hoping for good news.
8: The family of Chinese journalist Dong Yuyu says his health condition is dire, and they're asking China to release the editor. Dong is currently serving a 7-year prison sentence, with Chinese prosecutors arguing during his 2024 trial that his meetings with foreign journalists and Japanese diplomats were evidence of espionage. Dong's family has always denied these charges, and they say the case is an example of sharply worsening conditions for foreign and domestic press in China. Dong's son says his father is forced to work long hours in prison making clothes, and that doctors discovered a lung tumor recently. Emily Fang, NPR News.
6: Passengers aboard the Dutch cruise ship tied to the deadly Hunta virus outbreak are making their way back to their home countries for evaluation. The vessel arrived near Spain's Canary Islands today, where public health officials coordinated medical screenings and charter flights. NPR's Miguel Macias reports.
9: The MV Hondius cruise ship arrived early Sunday at a seldom used port in Tenerife, the largest island of the archipelago. It did not dock and it will remain at a distance. Medical staff are evaluating passengers on board, who will then be transported in small groups to the port. From there to the airport, about 10 minutes away, where they will be flown to the countries of origin. The complex operation involving the Spanish army and two national ministries has caused a political firestorm in Spain, with the central government taking measures to overrule the opposition of local authorities. Miguel Macias, NPR News, Seville, Spain.
6: This is NPR News. Search teams in Indonesia today found the bodies of two hikers missing after a volcano erupted Friday. The body of a third hiker was located yesterday. They had set out to climb Mount Dukono despite safety restrictions and became stranded after the volcano erupted. Canvas, an education technology platform that provides services to millions of students around the globe, was hacked last week. The timing amid final season and the sensitive nature of student data prompted outrage and concern. NPR's Sakura Carrillo reports.
10: Students and teachers saw a black screen when they logged onto Canvas on Thursday with a message stating that a ransomware group had hacked the platform, demanding money in exchange for students' data. This is just the latest in a recent string of cyber attacks targeting young people. Dozens of school districts have reported hacks in the last few years. Canvas is back online, and for immediate concerns, like whether students will get their grades on time or if exams can take place, things seem to have gone back to normal. But cybersecurity experts say just because a platform is back up does not mean the data breach is over. Canvas is still investigating the extent of the attack. Sequoia Carrillo, NPR News.
6: In time for Mother's Day, the Social Security Administration has released the list of the most popular baby names in 2025. Olivia leads for the girls for the seventh year in a row. Charlotte is in second place, ending Emma's six-year run in that spot. She's now third. On the boys' side, Liam is number one, also for the seventh year in a row, followed by Noah and Oliver. I'm Nora Rahm, NPR News.
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4: You're listening to Away With Words, the show about language and how we use it. I'm Grant Barrett.
5: And I'm Martha Barnett. Well, it turns out that all these years now, I've been mispronouncing the name of the author of Walden. You know, the guy who moved to the woods.
4: Oh, yes, I saw that.
5: All this time, I thought his name was pronounced Thoreau, but no.
4: How is it pronounced then?
5: Thoreau.
4: Like I thoroughly did it.
5: Yeah, or I'm thoroughly surprised that it's pronounced that way. But here's the story. Thoreau's grandfather was of French extraction. He was shipwrecked off the coast of New England in the 1700s and just stayed there, hence the spelling T-H-O-R-E-A-U, which isn't exactly a New England name, and we actually have written records of neighbors like Louisa May Alcott's father and Ralph Waldo Emerson's son writing about how their friend's name was pronounced Thoreau, with the accent on the first syllable. And there's a new Ken Burns film about him on PBS, and the voice actors for that film, including George Clooney and Meryl Streep, were all directed to pronounce his name Thoreau. And apparently that wasn't easy for them. And Grant, is not easy for me either. After all these years, I don't know that I'm going to be able to do that.
4: And it's not the first time it's happened where we've discovered that a public figure's name was widely mispronounced. I'm thinking of former Vice President Dick Cheney, which everyone says Cheney.
5: Yeah. Wow. Huh. Well, yeah, the pronunciations and the accents we grow up with, they're really sticky, aren't they?
4: They really are, and unfortunately, sometimes we only know these names through our reading, which I guess is a good thing, and we don't always get it right, but there's help.
5: Yeah, and speaking of reading, there's a wonderful new book that I want to talk about later in the show that's called Why We Talk Funny. It's by a linguist, and it's really fascinating, so let's talk about that later in the show.
4: And we'd love to take your calls and questions. You can call toll-free 1-877-929-9673 in the United States and Canada. Outside of the United States and Canada, you can find our WhatsApp phone number, our email address, and a contact form on our website at waywardradio.org.
5: Hey there, you have a way with words.
0: Hey, this is Matt from Grand Rapids. I moved here in October.
5: Okay, from where?
0: Well, I moved from Montreal, but I'm from Ohio, so that's where my language knowledge is based.
5: Okay. Well, what would you like to add to your language knowledge?
0: Well, apparently there's a divide between Ohio and Michigan, because when I got here, I was out with somebody and we met one of his friends, and he's from Big Rapids, which is a small town north of Grand Rapids. And he said, oh, that guy's brother stood up at my wedding. And I was like, how dare he stand up during the wedding? Like, was he standing up to object to the union of the two people up at the front? And he's like, no, what are you talking about? He stood up in the wedding party at the front of the church. And I said, oh, I've never heard that. You would just say normally they were in the wedding party, or they were a groomsman. And then I thought it was kind of a one-off. And then it happened again during my team meeting at work, where somebody from Michigan said that their son stood up at a wedding last weekend or something. And I
12: I was like, that's when I kind of interjected during my meeting. And I was like, never heard that. And then a few other people from Michigan were like, yeah, that sounds normal to me. So,
4: I
12: guess it's just the difference between Ohio and Michigan.
4: I don't think that's it. I just think that you're in with a group of people who just get involved with weddings a lot. Like, there's this whole period in your life where everything's a wedding. Like, every weekend is a wedding. And then it's
12: Well, yeah, that was my 20s, for sure. But in Ohio, nobody ever said that.
4: Are you hanging with a younger crowd now in Michigan who are, you know, in the earlier getting married?
12: No, the first guy that said it was 36, and then the other person that said it in my meeting was 55. I could think it was her son, and then a 35-year-old said that they say that all the time. So
4: I'm just going to say, though, Matt, it's just a coincidence. Yeah, or maybe you're just more attuned to it because it's an Americanism. It used throughout North America, actually. You'll find in Canada, the United States, nothing particular Michigander about it. Yeah, and it goes back.
12: Oh, so you've heard it before.
4: Oh, yeah. It goes back about 200 years to stand up at a wedding. And just like you said, it means to be right up there as the front as the groomsman or the bridesmaid or matron or honor or whatever, the best man. But originally, it was just the idea of standing up as a formal witness. You didn't even have to have the official title. Mm-hmm. Like, somebody can stand up for you at the courthouse. It means they show up, they're present to witness it happening, and maybe they'll sign the paperwork as a witness, too. That's standing up at a wedding. Like, you're literally standing up to show, I'm here to say, yes, this indeed is happened and has happened. In the future, I'll be able to talk about it authoritatively, say, they are indeed married.
12: Mm-hmm.
4: And so in some traditions, by the way, the person who stands up may take the role for both the bride and the groom. So they're not a maid or matron of honor or a best man. They're just literally there to stand up for
5: they're
4: both of the people.
12: So to stand up at the wedding is just a common phrase that I just have never heard.
4: Yeah, and that's fine. You know, it happens all the time. Everything that we know, all of our knowledge and our language knowledge was new to us at one point. You just happened to witness the one time you learned something new.
12: Yeah. Right. Okay. Well, yeah. I guess I just hadn't encountered the people that use it before. I guess my bubble was smaller than I thought.
4: No, yeah, but it's just a different bubble. How about that? Nothing wrong with this bubble. Nothing wrong with the old one. Just a new bubble. That's all.
12: For sure, for sure. I guess it kind of evoked the idea of being stood up, which is very negative, to be stood up on a date.
4: We didn't address that, did we? The confusion of being stood up on a date, or somebody standing up and saying, I protest, so they cannot get married. I've been in love with her for a year.
12: Well, I won't be adopting it, but I guess I won't be stopping people when they say it anymore.
5: Yeah, you don't have to say down in front or anything.
4: All right, Matt, thank you so much.
12: Thank you. Have a great one.
4: All right. Take care now. Bye.
5: Was there something you noticed at the last wedding you attended or something you just can't forget about a particular ceremony? We'd love to hear about it if it has a linguistic angle. Call us 877-929-9673. I was doing a live call-in show on the Red River Radio Network. I know you've done this as well, Grant. They serve East Texas and Louisiana and Arkansas and parts of Mississippi. And one of the questions that came in from a listener was about the expression, when the moistures meet.
4: When the moisture's meet. All right, break this down for us.
5: Okay. Well, apparently it's a piece of traditional farming wisdom, and you don't really see it in books, but it refers to the moment when the moisture in the soil and the moisture in the air are both just right for planting or for growth. So it's this balancing of the ground moisture and the atmospheric moisture that's just right. You just watch and wait for that moment where the moistures meet. I just thought that was such a poetic expression.
4: Mm-hmm. But it also represents that fundamental experience and skill that a farmer has after a while where they just get intuition.
5: Absolutely.
4: And they can articulate it maybe, but some of it just is they just act because the land talks to them. They don't even really need to think about why they know it's right. It just is.
5: Right, right. They know when the moistures meet.
4: We love to get calls and messages from people all around the world. No matter where you are, there's a way to reach us. Find that on our website at waywardradio.org/contact. Hello, you have a way with words.
13: Hi, this is Margie from Pittsburgh.
4: Hi, Margie in Pittsburgh. Welcome to the show. What's up?
13: Well, I always wondered about this phrase that my mother used
2: when I scared her or she was angry with me or something, she would say to me, Margie Ann, you scared the daylights out of me. And I always wondered what that meant.
4: So the scared the daylights, like there were daylights inside of her? What? Yeah, it's hard to, what does that mean?
2: I mean, I had this vision of, you know how Little Orphan Annie, that cartoon, she had no eyeballs, you know, she had no pupils in her eyes. I pictured my mother with like her, not her hair on fire, but you know, like going, oing, oing, oing.
4: Yeah. With those eyes are classic, right? They're like little pieces of partially eaten bodies or something.
2: And so she had no more pupils in her eyes because I scared them out or something. I don't know.
4: Scare the daylights. Now, let me ask you, Margie, have you heard daylights used in any other expressions? Because I think there were a few.
2: No, that's the only one I've ever heard.
5: And did she say scared the daylights or scared the living daylights?
2: I can't remember that she put added living to it. I think it was that you scared the daylights out of me.
5: Okay. I just wonder because I heard that expression a lot growing up, and it was always the living daylights out of you.
2: Oh, okay. Yeah, I probably heard people say it, but I don't remember my mom saying it that way.
5: Okay, well, it's really interesting that you mention Little Orphan Annie and her eyes, because there is an old meaning of daylights that actually means eyes. Those holes in your head where the daylight gets in the late 18th century, people would talk about someone's daylights being fixed on the ground. You know, they're just looking down at the ground, or somebody rolled their daylights because they were rolling their eyes. And there was an old expression that meant to darken somebody's daylights, and that's when you give them a black eye. You know, you punch them and you darken their daylights.
4: But there's another element to the darken their daylights, though, Martha. It's not just to blacken their eyes, but to hit them in such a way that their eyes swell shut.
5: Sure.
4: Or sometimes even to knock them senseless. So there's another level there.
5: Yeah, the Classical Dictionary of the Vulgar Tongue from 1796 has an entry where it quotes somebody saying, plump his peepers or daylights, meaning give him a blow in the eyes. So you plump their peepers. But there's another layer to all of this that might be the explanation for scaring the daylights out of someone. And that is the idea that daylights could also mean somebody's essence, their insides, you know, just that light within, I guess, would be the way that you'd describe it.
4: So the inner soul, kind of the way that you can look at a living person or animal and tell they're alive, just there's something happening in the eyes.
5: Mm-hmm. Right. The eyes being the windows of the soul.
2: Yeah, that makes perfect sense.
5: Well, thank you so much for calling and sharing this.
2: Oh, I just love your show. 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
5: You're listening to Away with Words, the show about language and how we use it. I'm Martha Barnett.
24: I'm Grant Barrett, and joining us is our quiz guy, John Chinesky, as he descends from a flying saucer. John, where were you?
25: You don't want to know. It was uncomfortable, and I don't want to talk about it, but at least they had good food. So that's it. Okay. We're just going to leave it a mystery. And speaking of mysteries, today's quiz takes the form of a mystery. We've gathered the whole family and the entire staff of the mansion in the accusing room, and they're waiting for you. The sooner you can deduce who the culprit is in this mystery, the cleverer they will tell everyone you are. Are you ready?
24: Okay. Yeah. So my payoff is being known as clever.
25: That's all you get. Yeah. Okay. They don't have a lot of, you know, resources, even though the family seems to be wealthy. Each of the following clues suggests a single word, and when taken together, all of those words will clue the answer to the question, who done it? Got it?
5: Oh, boy.
25: All right. These are sort of cryptic style clues. I'll describe the word to you, and you'll have to suss it out. Here we go. A word meaning distant, and the end of him is where you'll find things growing.
24: Far. A word meaning distant, and the end of him is where you'll find things growing. So far.
5: Mm-hmm. And the end of him, the word him.
24: Farm.
5: Farm.
25: Yes, there you go.
24: F-A-R-M, farm.
25: Far. The end of him is M, and where you'll find things growing is a farm. The start of mother-in-law's kindness is the basis of cheese and yogurt.
24: The start of mother-in-law's kindness is the basis of cheese and yogurt. So,
25: of course, you can back solve. Oh. We call that back solving if you get the answer first.
24: Yeah, so yeah. Milk or
5: yeah.
24: Dairy.
5: So M-I-L is mother-in-law.
25: Right. The start of mother-in-law's kindness.
5: Yeah, is M-I-L-K.
25: M-I-L-K, very good. That's milk. That's your next answer. You're doing just great. A pair of chopsticks and a caution color is a place to hear classical music performed.
24: So red would be the stop color.
25: I said caution, not stop.
24: Oh, caution. So yellow or amber.
5: Mm-hmm. Oh, probably amber. Right.
24: Mm-hmm. A chamber?
25: Yes.
5: Oh,
25: what's a
5: good.
25: Pair of chopsticks?
24: I don't know, actually. A chop?
25: C-H.
5: That's a pair of chopsticks?
25: Yeah, it's a pair of letters.
5: A
25: from
5: pair
25: the word
5: of
25: chopsticks.
5: Letters.
24: Oh, gotcha. Yeah, classic cryptic
5: from,
24: wording.
25: Classic cryptic. A pair of chopsticks and a caution color, C-H, and amber.
5: Got it.
25: Is a place to hear classical music performed. Your answer is chamber.
5: Got it.
25: Chamber, okay. Now, are you ready to figure out who done it?
24: Okay, so
25: you've got the following answers. You've got farm, milk, chamber. What do they have in common?
5: No clue. Oh, no, that doesn't. I was going to say chamber maid, milk maid.
24: We don't have maid in there though.
5: No, I'm saying
25: right,
5: the
25: well,
5: maid.
25: You're supposed to guess the part you're supposed
5: maid,
25: to guess. Oh, the part you're
5: the
25: supposed
5: maid
25: to get.
5: Do it? Did the maid do it?
25: Yes, the maid did it.
5: Oh.
24: Oh.
25: Yeah.
24: Gotcha.
25: The butler had the day off. He was in so.
24: Oh, I see. They all pair up with maid. Gotcha.
25: Yes.
24: Makes sense.
25: Well done, detectives. Gumshoes. Well done, gumshoes.
24: I feel like the family of this victim would be very angry with us right now, though.
25: I think by the time you finish.
24: Solve it.
25: By the time you finish, you have to go looking for them. They'd be in the drawing room out there smoking and look at your magazines.
24: Wow. Looks like your alien friends are here to pick you up, John.
25: Oh.
5: There he goes.
24: Bye, John. Thank you so much. We'll talk to you next week.
25: Bye, guys.
5: And if you have a linguistic mystery that you'd like to have us solve, you got a couple of gumshoes right here who are eager and willing. So give us a call, 877-929-9673, or text us to that same number, or send an email to words@waywardradio.org. Hello, you have a way with words.
0: Hi, my name's Andres. I'm from calling in from Washington Heights. So my question for you guys was that the other day I was listening to some other radio piece. I don't know what it was because I just stumbled upon it. But they had mentioned this idea that in the course of development over evolution, that humans developed the anatomy to speak, but that same anatomy is what allows us to choke. And they didn't elaborate beyond it. They moved on, and then I wasn't able to find the show. Uh-huh. So do we know anything about that? Like, what that specific anatomy is that allows us to speak, but also allows us to choke as opposed to other animals.
24: Oh, wow. That must have been quite the tease where you're like, I want more. And then they moved on. You're like, no.
0: I know.
24: It happens all the time. Radio is just full of language and opportunity. And you're like, no. But also, yes. You're in Washington Heights and New York City, right? Up by Columbia University?
0: Yes.
24: Okay. Yeah. I know that area very well. Well, it's nice to talk to you, Andres. And I think I can help you with finding that episode you're talking about. It wasn't our show. But, of course, it's the classic, classic public radio show, Radio Lab, which does superb science all the time. And they have an episode in January of 2024 called Our Stupid Little Bodies. I love that title.
0: That makes sense.
24: It's so accurate. But in that episode, they talk to a bunch of very interesting experts. But one of them is this guy, James Nestor, who wrote this best-selling book called Breath.
5: Oh, yeah.
24: The New Science of a Lost Art. I highly recommend that. So either look for that Radio Lab episode, Our Stupid Little Bodies, or maybe find this book by James Nestor, that's N-E-S-T-O-R, called Breath. But in general, what he talked about and what the other experts in the show talked about in that Radio Lab episode was that there's this kind of package of bodily changes that make human speech possible. So other primates have some of the stuff that we have in our oral cavity and our throats and other places and could theoretically do it. But then maybe they're lacking this extra region of the brain, or they're missing this extra space. So we have, compared to other primates, humans have flatter, less projecting faces. We have a shorter oral cavity. And we have a longer pharyngeal cavity. That's what contains the voice box. And so our tongue sits in a different place. And we can do more exact stuff with our tongues that make all this micro-articulation possible. Oh, yeah, and our larynx is just a little lower than the neck. So it's all this actual physical stuff. We're not even talking about necessarily even the brain yet, the Broca's region and other stuff in there. So we've got this setup for producing these clear vowels and consonants, and the lips and jaws are part of this, and super fine, super fine articulation. But as you said, the cost is that in these stupid little bodies, as Radio Lab put it, is that food and air pass each other in the same channel in our heads, in our necks. And so the same passage that the air comes through to breathe and to talk is right next to the one where the food passes. So yeah, it absolutely does make it easier for us to choke.
0: Wow. Yeah. Thanks. That's a great answer. I got more things to look at. More books to read.
24: The world is filled with knowledge and lots of people who just want to tell you things.
0: I'm ready for it.
24: All right. We'll link to that book and the Radio Lab episode on our website. But thank you, Andre, so much for calling us about this.
0: Thank you very much.
24: All right, see you guys.
5: Take care.
24: You can go to our website at waywardradio.org and find a contact form on every page, or tell us an email what you've been reading and what we should read too. words@waywardradio.org.
5: Nancy Gabriel from Ithaca, New York, sent us this remembrance. On the farm, there wasn't much sympathy for whining, so my pop had a couple of favorite sayings when I'd hurt myself. After he'd made sure I was really okay, he'd say, it's far enough from your heart, it won't kill you. It's far enough from your heart. Or else he'd say, what'd you do, fall and step on it?
24: Which just doesn't make any sense, but
5: yeah, I'm just
24: it's
5: going to
24: distract you
5: up
24: from your boo-boo, right?
5: Exactly.
4: Well, we hold the phone close to our hearts. So when you call, we'll see those little lights go up. 877-929-9673. Hello, you have a way with words.
1: Hi, so glad to talk to you.
4: Hi, who am I talking to?
1: This is Claire. I'm basically from New York, but I'm presently in Philadelphia, but that's not necessarily relevant to my question.
4: But it's a huge story, I bet. Two of the world's great cities, and you've lived in them both.
1: That's right.
4: What's on your mind, Claire?
1: Okay, so I had a friend who recently passed away, and I've known her since 96, so we're talking a good amount of time. And she was known by some of her phrases. And one of her phrases that we never knew really where it came from, but she used all the time, was, since Christ left Philadelphia. I haven't seen you since Christ left Philadelphia. And we're like, okay, that's been a long time, Tony. And we never knew why it was Christ in Philadelphia.
4: And so tell us a little about your friend. Was she super religious, and this was just kind of her way of, like, being a little naughty?
1: No. No, she is, well, I guess she was raised Catholic, but she's definitely not religious in that way.
4: Okay.
1: She's from a second generation Italian and from Connecticut.
4: Okay. Gotcha.
1: And she had so many phrases that she used all the time that at her service, they made a 2-page list.
4: Oh, that's amazing. That's some memory stored right there.
1: Oh, totally. Totally. Yeah.
4: So, since Christ left Philadelphia, Martha, that's a long time ago, right?
5: Apparently, yeah. Apparently so. Claire, I'm wondering if you've heard any other versions of that phrase, or is it always Christ and always Philadelphia?
1: Oh, it was really? Only her. It was only her, and that's the only thing she ever said. She didn't ever alter it or change it in any way, and she was, like, known for that and many other things, but it was always since Christ left Philadelphia. I'm like, okay.
4: I'm surprised, Martha, Claire, because Claire, there are so many of these.
5: Yeah, it's a particular pattern that we see a whole lot, particularly since Christ left Chicago. That's the one that I've heard.
4: I mean, sometimes it's Cleveland, but yeah.
5: Yeah.
1: Oh, my.
5: And it's this pattern of, you know, since somebody left someplace, and it's usually some historical figure, somebody really improbable, you know, since Moses did something, or George Washington or Caesar. But yeah, the idea is that it was a long time ago. And the ones that combine Christ, I've seen it more often as since Christ was a cowboy, or since Christ was a corporal. I know John Dos Passos, the writer in 1921, had a book called Three Soldiers, and there were a couple of mentions in that book where, you know, soldiers were saying, I ain't had any pay since Christ was a corporal. So it's always this improbable, just weird thing. I know, Grant, you know a lot of other expressions like this.
4: Well, what's interesting is the kind of first one that we know of, which I don't know for sure that it was in the same jocular tone, but it's from Shakespeare in Twelfth Night. He says, since before Noah was a sailor, to mean a long time. And it kind of sets a pattern there where we get these religious figures showing up. So it's before this, since this religious figure did X, whatever it was.
5: Right.
4: So you'll get, like, since Jesus was a baby, or since, this is my favorite, since Pontius was a pilot. Double joke there. But also since Adam was an Oakum boy, O-A-K-U-M, and an Oakum boy was a young man who recaulked or resealed the seams on ships. And a lot of these earlier ones, just like the Noah was a sailor, are nautical.
5: Yeah, and a lot of those biblical ones too, right? Like, since Methuselah was a boy, being hundreds of years old, since dirt was rock.
1: Wow.
4: Since dirt was rock, yeah. But look for things like on our website for, like, since Hector was a pup, or since Suki was a calf. And you'll find a whole bunch more of these because we just have lists of them.
1: Okay, cool. That's great. Thank you so much.
4: All right, you take care now. And thank you for sharing with us.
1: Happy trails.
4: Same to you.
5: Same to you.
1: Bye-bye. Bye-bye.
4: We'd love to hear your language memories of the loved ones in your lives. 877-929-9673 is a magical toll-free number 24 hours a day from the United States and Canada. Or email us words@waywardradio.org.
5: Hello, you have a way with words.
3: Hi, Hey, this is Mackenzie from Green Bay, Wisconsin.
5: Hey, Mackenzie. We're glad to have you. What's on your mind?
3: So I'm calling today with a word that I learned about 10 years ago from my friend in Pennsylvania. The word is called ajna. So it's like having the ajna would mean, like, if you've eaten too much, you're sluggish, your digestion is full, you've got the ajna. It's kind of akin to the meat sweats. And I just kind of wondered if it was a family term from him or if it is a common term.
24: Oh, yes. Probably yes to both of those, but definitely a common for parts of Pennsylvania. Let me guess, from southeast Pennsylvania near New Jersey.
3: He was from Bethlehem, I think.
24: So Bethlehem being on the eastern part of the state makes a lot of sense because that's where a lot of Italian Americans live, and it comes from Italian.
3: Oh.
24: So usually the way you said it was ajna?
3: The ajna.
24: I love it with the article ajna in there. Usually these days it is spelled A-G-I-T-A, but you might see it as arjita, A-R-G-A-D-A, or agita, A-G-I-D-A. And the reason there's some variation in pronunciation and spelling is that for a long time it was only transmitted orally. It comes to mainstream English through Italian Americans and from dialects of Italian, where there's this word that means acidity or heartburn. And it's pronounced something like acidita, acidita. And that became corrupted in the mouths of people who were maybe second or third generation Italian Americans and not, you know, fresh from Italy or fresh from the parts of Italy where they use this word. So usually southern Italian dialects in any case. So yeah, the word originally meant physical heartburn or acid indigestion, but as you said, could be meat sweats or even just the extreme tiredness that you get from overeating or eating too richly. But over time, the word has modified to mean aggravation or anxiety or fretfulness. And you particularly will see it in expressions like, you're giving me the agita. Stop doing that. Meaning you're making me anxious. You're giving me aggravation or you're giving me heartburn, whatever you're doing or whatever you're saying. It shows up in print in the late 1970s in New York State. So lots of Italian Americans throughout the New Jersey, Eastern Pennsylvania, Connecticut, Long Island kind of region, tons of Italian Americans, a huge, huge population of Italian Americans, even now. And so this word starts to show up, or people are talking about it. It's almost always indicated as, oh yeah, as the Italians say, or as the Italian Americans say, or as they say in New Jersey, that sort of thing. And then it shows up in the 1984 movie Broadway Danny Rose, which was a big hit. And Nick Apollo-Forte plays a character called Luca Nova. And he sings a song about the agita. He actually sings to his agita in the song, and it's got hilarious lyrics like agita my compa in the pan zone, meaning agita my pal in the belly, and he's talking about this agita. Whenever the singer gets to eat a treat, it's like a canzone, a song, and the agita enjoys every meal, every bite that I steal. Agita, my kumpa, in the panzone. So it's just it's a really fun song. He does a great job singing it, and that kind of really made it take off from there. And then, of course, it shows up in The Sopranos, and that kind of further entrenched in broader English outside of Italian Americans and that part of the East Coast.
3: Well, that is so interesting. And I've been using the term all over the country ever since then. So,
24: are people getting it? Do they understand it when you say it?
3: No, they don't. Never.
24: Okay.
3: I always have to explain. Yeah. But then the term is being passed on.
5: Boy, I can sure picture Tony Soprano saying it.
24: Yeah, definitely, right? James Gandolfini, that's absolutely coming out of his mouth. I mean, I don't know for sure, but if it didn't, it should have.
5: There's definitely some acid there, acid indigestion.
24: I mean, if you got to go to a therapist, you got tons of agita.
5: Right. Mackenzie, thank you so much for this question. I learned a lot.
3: Thank you so much for having me.
24: Yeah, it's our pleasure. You call us again sometime, all right?
3: All right, sounds good. Thank you.
24: You won't give us the agita if you make that phone go nuts. Give us a call, 877-929-9673. That's a toll-free number in the United States and Canada, 24 hours a day. And if you're listening from somewhere else, you can always email us, words@waywardradio.org.
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11: You're listening to Away with Words, the show about language and how we use it. I'm Grant Barrett.
5: And I'm Martha Barnett. And if you've ever wondered how different regional accents came to be or why it's so hard to master an accent in a second language later in life, or maybe you've wondered how people in colonial America sounded, or for that matter, why so many people hate the word moist, have I got a book for you. It's called Why We Talk Funny, The Real Story Behind Our Accents. It's by Valerie Friedland. She's a professor of linguistics at the University of Nevada, Reno. And her book is all about how humans acquire our accents and how our accents affect so many aspects of our daily lives, often without our even realizing it. Now, of course, Grant, you and I touch on these ideas all the time, but what I love about her book is that it's this comprehensive look at the whole topic through the lenses of history and science and psychology. And she's a linguist, of course, so she covers everything from the babblings of babies and the evolution of human speech to how incredibly quickly people tend to make judgments today about somebody based solely on their accent. And she also covers all kinds of history from Proto-Indo-European to the story of how settlement patterns in the U.S. directly influenced what we recognize as distinctive dialects today. And she shows how those regional accents are changing and in some cases starting to fade away. And the book's also a helpful guide for understanding how linguists talk about all those movements of the lips and tongue to produce various sounds. And her book is backed up by lots and lots of scholarly research. She cites study after study to make her points, and there are wonderful extensive footnotes that are great for drilling down if you want to learn more, and I've already marked several of them myself. But as you might guess from the title, Why We Talk Funny, is also breezy and clear and really entertaining. In fact, it reminds me of that one memorable teacher you had in school for a tough subject, you know, the one where everybody's saying, take Friedland's class, because she makes it fun.
11: I wonder who Rate My Professor reviews are like.
5: Yeah, I'm sure. But anyway, just to sum up, it's a great introduction to linguistics in general, but also to the idea that accents can connect us, but they can also divide us. And it's a great reminder that the idea that there's only one right way to sound is both historically and linguistically misguided.
11: Oh, yeah, that's a lesson we try to teach all the time. And the book again is...
5: It's called Why We Talk Funny, The Real Story Behind Our Accents.
11: And Valerie Friedland is a professor and linguist at the University of Nevada, Reno. I know her professionally, and I can 100% confirm that she's the real deal. So totally looking forward to digging further into this book, and we will link to it from our website. And as always, Martha and I love to find out what you're reading. What are you reading right now? What's the thing you can't put down? Let us know. Send it an email to words@waywardradio.org or call us on the telephone, toll-free in Canada and the U.S., 877-929-9673. Hello, you have a way with words.
22: Hi, this is Tom from Conshohocken, Pennsylvania. My question is, last summer I came back from walking in the woods, and I checked myself for ticks. I did a tick check, and I realized that tick check is the opposite of an oxymoron. Instead of two words that are opposites, it's two words that mean the same thing. Both tick and check mean check mark. Mm-hmm. And I was wondering if there was a word for this opposite of an oxymoron. It's not really a redundancy because they're only synonyms out of context. But yeah, I wanted to know what you guys thought.
24: All right, so let's break this down just a little bit, kind of re-explain this in other words. So you've got the compound tick check, where you're literally checking your body for the arachnids known as ticks. Yeah. And the interesting linguistic curiosity that you noticed, good eye, by the way, is that tick and check can both mean check mark. So both parts of the compound are synonyms.
22: Yes.
24: Okay. Gotcha.
5: Gosh, a word for that. You know, I'm not aware of one. I mean, the linguistic terms we can talk about here are polysemy, which refers to how words can have multiple meanings, as you pointed out. You know, tick could be like the noise that a clock makes, but also that little critter. And then check can be something you write or an inspection. I'm trying to think of in fact, any other word combinations like that?
24: Well, I have a few, but let's explain polysemy for a second, or at least spell it, P-O-L-Y-S-E-M-Y. Polysemy is a word may have more than one meaning, which is pretty standard across all of English.
5: It's also worth mentioning that in everyday phrases, the English language usually avoids pairing true synonyms, you know, unless they're doing it on purpose in legal language, and then it's usually separated by and, you know, like null and void or will and testament. So,
24: peace and quiet.
5: Yeah. But,
24: and those are tautologies, or those doublets, as they're called in legalese, are tautologies. And then there's pleonasm, which is... Mm-hmm. Not quite the right term either. So this isn't a tautology or a pleonasm. Pleonasm is when a word or expression contains more words than it really needs to say the same thing. So advance warning or past history.
5: Yes, and so we're talking about something really succinct. I don't know. Tom, do you have a word for this?
22: So I thought since it was the opposite of an oxymoron, I'd play off oxymoron and... I'm not like a big Latin guy, but I did some research. Oxymoron means smart dumb, and I thought we'd do a smart, so I came up with oxysoffen.
5: yeah, from Greek, huh? Or what if you just called it a moronoxy?
22: Moronoxy, that's good. I like that.
5: I mean, seriously, I don't think this is a very big category of words, if at all. I mean, the only thing that I can think of is maybe stress test, in that you stress something and test something, and both of those things.
24: I've got some more for you guys if you want them.
5: Seriously, really?
22: I have some too.
5: Oh, you do? Let's hear them, Tom.
22: Head start, both mean beginning. I guess like dude bro, but I guess that's a tautology.
5: Dude bro.
24: dude bro, yeah. That's a...
22: Yeah.
24: Okay. What about match game? The international championship matches
5: that's
24: sometimes called
5: one?
24: Match games.
5: Yes.
22: Yeah.
24: Or suitcase, a piece of luggage. But both words are... suit and case can mean a legal proceeding.
5: Oh my gosh.
22: That's a good one.
24: Yeah, so we've got a few of these. But you know what? We have many puzzlers listening to the show. Many of them are members of the National Puzzlers League, which I highly recommend you check out because it sounds like they're going to be right down your alley, Tom. And maybe our NPL friends will jump in here with a bunch more examples and maybe even have a word for it.
22: Awesome. I love more than Oxy, though. It's great.
24: Yeah, I do too. I like yours. So oxysoften sounds sophisticated. That sounds...
5: It kind of does. Yeah. I don't know.
24: I'm going to name my next business that, I think.
5: I think it sounds like a medication, oxysoften from the Greek.
24: All right. Well, keep those tick checks going. And you don't want to get them in the unfortunate crevices and come down with Lyme disease.
22: I appreciate that. Thanks, guys.
24: All right. Take care of yourself, Tom. And thanks
5: Stay
24: for talking
5: tuned.
24: With us today.
22: Thanks. Bye.
24: Bye-bye.
5: One expression that I've been tracking just recently, I've seen it in a few social media posts, and it's AI breath. Isn't that great? AI breath refers to writing that's stale and lacks personality. You know, it has AI breath.
24: Oh, I thought you were talking about when you have the AI talk to you and it does these fake pauses as if it really needs to breathe.
5: Oh.
24: It really does, though. But the AI breath that I see on social media is lots of short sentences, one or two words, maybe three, but one right after the other.
5: Yeah.
24: And, you know, it'll say, hold, breathe, think about it. And it just like it just takes a while to get to the point.
5: Oh, gosh.
24: I think we're going to get to the point where the same way that we can recognize when drones became a thing and making movies and television, everybody had to use a drone.
5: Right.
24: We're going to look back at this era and say, oh, yeah, that was the AI era. That was when people were giving their creativity over to machines.
5: Yeah.
24: We love it when you write to us straight from your heart and don't let your computer do it. We want to hear from you. Email us words@waywardradio.org or go to our website at waywardradio.org and find a dozen more ways to reach us.
5: Hi, you have a way with words.
2: Hi, this is Susan Rogie from Virginia Beach, Virginia.
5: Hey, Susan, we're glad to have you. What's on your mind today?
2: Well, I listened to a previous episode where you talked about food language quirks. And I immediately thought of something my mother always told my sisters and I. If we were resisting eating something that we didn't like, she would say that we should eat it because it would grow hair on our back teeth. We thought that sounded disgusting, and it was no inducement at all for us to eat that.
5: I guess
2: she
5: not.
2: She said that her granny told her as she was growing up the same thing, and she thought it would be just very exciting to grow hair on her back teeth, and it made her want to eat it. But we're not sure, you know, it made us question our mother for one thing, but also, you know, it was just an odd expression, which I have never heard anybody else say, or, you know, I really don't talk about it a lot.
24: Yeah.
2: It's a little embarrassing.
24: So, Susan, it's like, eat your vegetables, you'll grow hair on your back teeth, as if that's a good thing.
2: Yeah. I mean, I heard about, you know, like doing things that put hair on your chest, but I thought that was more like alcohol related.
24: Yeah, that's right. So there's a couple different ways into this, but let me ask, do you have recentish Germanic heritage in your family, somebody from one of the German-speaking countries?
2: I would say so, that it was on the side of the family where there were roots to Germany.
24: Mm-hmm. Okay, because there's an expression in German which is to have hair on your teeth, not necessarily back teeth. It's Haare auf den Zähnen haben. And it's fairly common and still currently used. And it's quite old, actually, a couple hundred years old. The German poet and novelist Goethe is quoted as using it when he talks about Berliners being a daring, hard-edged sort of people who can be delicate but must have hair on their teeth or be coarse in their manner in order to stay above the mess and the crowd. But it's a couple hundred years. But this is not quite the same expression because it's to have hair on your teeth in German is really about being assertive or courageous or speaking fearlessly or with a great deal of wit, or sometimes speaking in such a way that you never agree with anyone else, being very argumentative. So there's a lot of different nuances here. And it's popped up in other European languages like Danish as well. But I think you were on another track that I think is important here. Earlier, when you mentioned people say drinking strong alcohol puts hair on your chest. And what I think we've got in your great-grandmother or your mother is a combination of these two. I think they've come together in one person. So it's a little bit of one, a little bit of that, a little bit off of menu A, a little bit off of menu B. This expression to put hair on one's chest, usually said about eating strong food or drinking strong drink, isn't as old as the German expression, only going back maybe 100 or so years. But it's about toughening up. It's by comparison to an adult. You know, you go one of the most visible signs of becoming an adult is, you know, being tall and strong, but also having hair in unusual places. So I think it's both of these coming together saying you eat your vegetables and you'll be tall and strong. You know, you become an adult.

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1: Yeah, happy to.
2: Thanks
1: do
2: for
1: it.
2: Calling, Susan.
1: Bye-bye.
3: You're welcome. Bye.
2: You can call or text us 877-929-9673. Hi, you have a way with words.
3: Hi, this is Tess. I'm calling from southeastern Pennsylvania, and I was just wondering about the word coleslaw.
2: And what were you wondering about the word coleslaw?
3: I guess there's just so many cabbage-based dishes in so many cultures, and the one that I'm most used to is coleslaw, and I was kind of wondering what the origin of that word is. You know, is it coleslaw, slaw, you know?
1: Yeah, that's hard to parse, right?
3: It is.
1: Yeah, because there's not many other words that on the surface look the same or like they share roots, but we're gonna fix that for you. We've got a few words that are surprisingly connected to it. So coleslaw comes to English from Dutch. There's a word coleslaw, which literally sounds the same, but it's spelled differently, K-O-O-L-S-L-A, which means cabbage salad. It's as simple as that. But that cole part, the C-O-L-E in English, is the interesting part of this because it's the same root as the word kale, K-L-E, and the collie in cauliflower. And they're all brassicas, and I believe that they all originally come from the same plant anyway. They're just, you know, bred differently over time. So we have that same root. And kohlrabi, the K-O-H-L in kohlrabi, it's the same word. It all goes back to Latin, to this word that means hollow stem or stalk, caulis, C-A-U-L-I-S.
3: Do you know, like, when we started calling coleslaw? Long time ago, I guess.
1: A long
3: right?
1: time ago, yeah. It's part of the Dutch heritage. You know, we don't actually have that many words that are pure straight up Dutch in English. So we're looking at it in Dutch as early as the 1700s, and then the Dutch experience in the United States brought it here in the late 18th century.
3: Wow.
1: Yeah.
3: Thank you so much.
1: Yeah, it's cool, right? Yeah, that's a.
3: Well, yeah.
1: If you get a chance, it's not linguistic, but look into all the breeding done over the many centuries to get that one plant to turn into all these different vegetables, all these brassicas, as they're known as a group. And it is incredibly interesting. It is so interesting. Some of them are the same plant, just picked at a different time of the growth cycle. It's just astonishingly interesting what has happened here with this one plant.
3: Yeah, I'll definitely look into it. It's one of my favorite foods.
1: Oh, I love it with a little caraway seed. For some reason, a vinegar-based coleslaw with caraway seed. I don't know why I love that so much, but I love it.
2: Yeah, and I do like the idea of cold, you know, nicely chilled, you know, with a fish sandwich or something.
3: Yeah.
1: Well, thank you so much, Tess. We appreciate the call. You call us again sometime, all right?
3: Thank you so much. I'm a huge fan.
1: Oh, thank you.
2: Glad to have you.
1: Take care. Bye-bye.
3: All right, thank you. Bye-bye.
2: Bye, Tess. Well, astonish us with a question about language. 877-929-9673. Away with Words senior producer is Stephanie Levine. 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
2: And special thanks to our nonprofit's volunteer board, Michael Breslauer, Josh Eccles, Claire Grotting, Merrill Perlman, Bruce Rogo, Rick Seidenworm, and Betty Willis.
1: Thanks for listening. I'm Grant Barrett.
2: And I'm Martha Barnett. Until next time, goodbye.
1: So long.

0: Wait, you're listening.
1: Okay.
2: All right.
1: Okay.
2: All right.
3: You're listening to Radiolab.
2: Radiolab.
3: From
2: WNYC.
1: See?
0: Yeah.
4: Hello, David.
5: Yes, hello.
4: This is Pat.
5: Oh, hi, Pat.
2: Let's begin with this story from our producer, Pat Walters.
6: Pat, go ahead.
4: Okay, so I heard this one from this guy named David.
5: My name is David Buss.
4: Two S's. He's a psychology professor
5: at the University of Texas at Austin.
4: And this particular story, it comes from a book that David wrote. Could you just tell me the little story that you begin your book with?
5: Okay, yes. This is one of the things that's this was one of the things that sparked my interest in the topic of murder.
4: The whole thing happened several years ago.
5: I had a very good friend,
4: another professor at the university,
5: and I used to socialize with him and his wife, and one evening they were throwing a party and invited me over, and so when I went to the party, a party was already in full swing, and I got there. Walked in and asked his wife where this friend of mine was, and she got a disgusted look on her face and said that he was up in the bedroom. And so I went up to the bedroom to find him, and he was in a rage. He started fuming that his wife had dissed him. And
4: what did she do?
5: She expressed disapproval about his clothing choices.
4: She made fun of his shirt or something.
5: But did it publicly in front of her friends. So it was a kind of he felt publicly humiliated.
4: And while David's sitting in the bedroom with this friend, the guy looks up at him and he says,
5: I'm going to kill her.
4: How did he say it? Like quietly or?
5: Like through his teeth, you know, I'm going to kill her.
4: David had always known this guy to be pretty mild-mannered.
5: But he is a large, very strong man with a black belt in karate. I knew what he was capable of. So I suggested that we go out for a walk, and I basically spent the next half hour walking around with him trying to cool him off.
4: And eventually, he did.
5: He just calmed down.
4: Hmm. And did you go back to the party then and, like, continue dinner partying for a while?
5: Yeah, I did.
4: And he did too?
5: Yes, and he did too. And then he seemed fine when I said goodbye to him. He seemed calm, and I left and went home. And then it was several hours later in the middle of the night that I got the call.
4: And it was his friend.
5: And he says, can I come over and sleep on your couch? If I don't leave my house right now, I'm going to kill her. He was in this state of fury, he said, and instead of hitting his wife, he smashed his fist into the bathroom mirror and then realized that he had to leave the house or he was going to do damage to her.
4: And so he says that, and you're like, okay, yes, come over now. Like,
5: yeah, exactly.
4: Meanwhile, later that night on the other side of town,
5: his wife went into hiding, literally disappeared for 6 months and didn't tell anyone where she was because she was terrified that he was going to kill her.
2: This story made us wonder, is David's friend...
6: is he unusual? Or...
2: does everybody at some point have something dark in them that just tiptoes out, just from time to time?
6: Yeah. This is Radiolab, and today, we're going to get bad, so to speak.
2: We've done a good show.
6: This is the bad show.
2: So you ask, like, why do people do bad things?
6: What does it actually mean to be bad anyways? Like, how do you tell the real baddies from the rest of us?
2: That's our hour.
6: I'm Jad Abumrad.
2: I'm Robert Krowich.
6: This is Radiolab.
2: The bad show.
4: What happened to David that night with his friend got him really curious about murder and badness and all these things we're thinking about. But it wasn't until a few years later that he learned something that really put what happened that night into context. By this point, David's moved on to a new university and he's teaching an introductory psychology class.
5: And I devoted one class session to the topic of homicide and why people kill. And I designed a little questionnaire where I simply asked the students, you know, have you ever thought about killing someone? And they would circle yes or no.
4: Then he left some space at the bottom for them to elaborate if they said yes.
5: And, you know, the class ended and I went back to my office and I just sat at my desk and I started reading these. And I was just astonished
4: to find page after page of yeses, and not just yeses,
5: but these very vivid descriptions about
4: who they would kill, where they'd do it, when,
5: the precise method.
4: How many of them went into that kind of detail?
5: I would say 75 or 80%.
4: Wow. Were you a little bit like horrified? Like, oh my God, my students are murderers.
5: Horrified is, I was pretty stunned. And so I expanded the sample where we asked about 5,000 people.
4: All over the world.
5: Singapore, Peru, the UK.
4: That same question.
5: Have you ever thought about killing someone? And 91% of the men said yes, and 84% of the women.
4: Said yes, I've thought about killing someone.
5: Yes. If any sizable fraction actually acted on their homicidal fantasies, the streets would be running red.
2: Yeah, but that's just, those are fantasies.
4: Some of them actually seem like,
5: well, here's one.
4: Something more than just fantasies.
5: From a woman.
4: Sure.
5: Okay, this is a 20-year-old female. We ask, who did you think about killing? And she said, my ex-boyfriend. We lived together for a couple months. He was very aggressive. He started calling me a whore and told me he didn't love me anymore. So I broke up with him. Then a few months later, he started calling me trying to get back together, but I didn't want to. He said that if I ever had a relationship with another man, he was going to send videos of us having sex to all the people in my university. The thing is that I do have a new boyfriend, but my ex-boyfriend doesn't know that yet, and I'm terrified that he'll do what he says. Then suddenly the thought occurred to me that my life would be much happier without him in existence. And then she said, I actually did this. I invited him for dinner, and as he was in the kitchen, looking stupid, peeling the carrots to make salad, I came up to him laughingly, gently, so that he wouldn't suspect anything. I thought about grabbing a knife quickly and stabbing him in the chest repeatedly until he was dead. I actually did the first thing, but he saw my intentions and ran away. When asked how close she came to killing him, she estimated 60%.
6: 60.
2: I don't think I've ever had a fantasy that anatomically specific where I would see the part of the other person that I was going to stab or plan it like that.
6: Well, have you ever been blackmailed the way this woman was being blackmailed?
2: No, no one has ever sent about a sex tape that I've ever, you know.
6: So you don't know. It is a fair question to ask. What are the conditions under which you or me or any of us could do awful things?
2: I think they'd have to be extreme in the extreme.
6: Well,
2: you know how mild-mannered I am.
6: No. And you know what? This actually brings us to our first stop of the hour. So let me, just to set it up, Robert, I'm going to give you this piece of paper here. Let's
2: take that. What is this?
6: So these are some word pairs. Read these words that you
2: see
6: there.
2: These words here?
6: Yep.
2: Nice day.
6: Uh-huh.
2: Fat neck.
6: Yep.
2: Sad face. What is it? Soft hair.
6: Yep.
2: I don't know what this is.
6: These are just word pairs.
2: Hard.
6: I want you to commit them to memory.
2: Commit them to memory? You know.
6: And while you're doing that, just give me your finger. I'm going to connect this little electrode to your finger. There we go.
2: Hard.
6: There.
2: Stop.
6: Just
2: wait a second. Clear air.
6: Okay, so give me the paper back.
2: Already?
6: Time's up. So I'm just going to go into this other room over here.
0: Can you hear me?
2: What?
0: All right, so I'm going to talk to you over this intercom, okay?
2: Okay.
0: I'm going to give you a test.
2: I'm not ready for this.
0: Pay attention.
2: All right.
0: To the best of your memory, which word was matched with nice? Was it nice day, nice sky, nice job, or nice chair?
2: Nice.
0: Answer, please.
2: Wait a second.
0: Just push the button that corresponds to the right word. Go.
2: Okay, I'm choosing job?
7: Wrong. Answer is day.
0: Sorry, man.
7: 285 volts.
0: I'm going to have to give you a little,
2: What did you just do?
6: She just burst my eardrums. God. Obviously, no need to be alarmed. That was not a real shock. We were just enacting an old, very famous experiment that you may have heard about.
8: It is May 1962.
6: Done by this guy.
8: An experiment is being conducted in the Elegant Interaction Laboratory at Yale University.
6: That's Stanley Milgram talking about the experiment in a film. In case you've never heard of this, You probably have, but in case you haven't, here's what he did. He recruited a bunch of subjects.
8: The subjects are 40 males between the ages of 20 and 50.
6: Just normal, everyday dudes.
8: The subjects range in occupation from corporation presidents to good humor men and plumbers.
6: And he ran them through something like what you and I just did.
9: Right.
6: He would have each subject sit down at a table.
10: Have a seat right here.
6: In front of this really impressive-looking machine.
10: This machine.
6: It had lots of switches on it.
10: Generates electric shocks. When you press one of the switches all the way down, the learner gets a shock.
6: And in the other room, there was a guy who he called the learner, who was supposed to have memorized some words. And every time that guy got a word wrong.
7: Wrong.
6: Like you just did.
2: Yep.
6: Which happened constantly.
7: Answer his neck.
6: The volunteer.
7: 300 volts.
6: Was instructed to shock that guy. With higher and higher voltage. Now, the volunteer couldn't see the guy he was shocking, but he could definitely hear him. Milgram staged the whole thing like it was some experiment about memory and punishment, but of course it wasn't about that.
7: Oh, man. Continue, please.
6: It was about how far would these people go? How many times would they shock that sad sap in the next room just because they were being told to?
11: Let me out of here!
6: The guy yelling, of course, was an actor, and the shocks weren't real, but the questions in the air at the time were very real.
12: Prosecution, the Attorney General.
6: This was a moment when human cruelty was on trial. Quite literally.
13: When I stand before you, judges of Israel, in this court, to accuse Adolf Eichmann, I do not stand alone.
14: So Stanley Milgram actually begins these experiments the same year that Adolf Eichmann goes on trial for Nazi war crimes.
6: That's radio producer Ben Walker. He'll be our guide for this segment.
14: And in the trial, when the prosecutors essentially ask him how you came to commit genocide, he would say over and over again,
15: it was not my personal affair.
14: I was just following orders.
15: I had to do what I was ordered.
14: And it's this defense. This is basically what Stanley Milgram set out to test.
7: 285 volts.
14: In a lab at Yale University with a bunch of regular Americans.
6: Like, is that something that's universal?
14: Yeah.
6: Or just an Eichmann thing?
14: Yeah. He figured maybe 1% of these men would keep flicking the switches up to the highest voltage, but that's not what he found. 65% were willing to shock their fellow citizens over and over again, even past when they were screaming in pain.
7: Something's happened to that man in there.
6: Even when they stopped screaming?
14: Yeah, when they were maybe dead.
7: You better check in on him, sir. He won't answer me or nothing.
16: Please continue. Go on, please.
14: They continued shocking their corpses. His experiment remains one of the most famous experiments of the 20th century.
17: In 1962, Stanley Milgram shocked the world with his study on obedience.
14: It is still trotted out to explain everything from hazing to war crimes.
18: What is there in human nature?
14: To gang behavior.
18: That allows an individual to act inhumanely.
14: Genocide.
18: Harshly. Severely.
14: It's like a downloadable from the internet instant defense for doing wrong. But if you look at Milgram's work closely.
19: Yeah.
14: Like this guy did.
19: Alex Haslam, professor of psychology at the University of Exeter.
14: Then a different picture will emerge.
19: Really, that story has been told a million and one times for the last 50 years. We've just got to get over it.
14: Now, what you need to understand about Alex Haslam is that he hates it when interviewers only want to talk about the baseline study.
19: The one that everybody knows, the so-called baseline.
14: The 65% one.
6: The one we just talked about.
14: Yeah.
6: So there's more? There's more to it?
19: Yeah. Because actually, he studied between 20 and 40 different variants of this same paradigm.
14: Stanley Milgram took electric shocks very seriously. He did this experiment a bunch of times and in a bunch of different ways.
19: He had all sorts of different things.
14: He would change where the shocker and the shockee sat.
19: He had women participants. He had an experimenter who wasn't a scientist but was a member of the general public.
14: And every scenario produced a different result.
6: Really?
14: Yep.
19: I've got in front of me, I've just got the data from the Milgram study. Let me just get that out. I mean,
14: so again, the baseline study is the one where 65% of the volunteers
19: go all the way.
14: Highest dose of electricity.
19: XXX.
14: But in experiment number three, if they put the shockee in the same room, with the shocker so the shocker could actually see the person that he's shocking.
19: Obedience drops to about 40%.
14: And in experiment number four, when the teacher has to hold the learner's hand down
19: on a plate
14: in order for him to feel the shocks,
19: it drops to about 30%.
14: Wow. Experiment 14.
19: If the experimenter is not a scientist, but is an ordinary man,
14: not wearing a white coat,
19: obedience drops to 20%.
14: Oh.
2: Really?
6: Well, how low can we go?
19: Okay.
14: Here's another one.
19: This variant.
14: Experiment 17.
19: There's you and there's two other participants.
14: Both actors.
19: If those two participants refuse to go on.
14: Like saying, like, I don't want to kill a guy.
19: Only 10% under those circumstances go on. And then the final one.
14: Experiment 15.
19: Of course, normally you just have one experimenter who's giving you these instructions.
14: But if you put two experimenters in the room and
19: they start disagreeing with each other. And this one, you get 0% going all the way.
6: Zero?
19: Zero in that condition.
6: You said zero.
19: None like go right to the end. No,
6: zero.
19: Not one person.
6: No one.
19: No.
6: Not a soul.
19: Exactly 0%.
6: Well, all right. I'm starting to feel a little bit better about my fellow man.
14: One second. Hey. Shh. Okay.
2: Where is he?
14: I'm in a closet.
6: In a closet?
14: Because this room is echoey. And, you know, there's nothing like a closet full of clothes to, like, help balance that out.
6: That's true. All right. So keep going.
14: So you see, it's just in that one experiment that 65% of people are willing to go all the way.
6: Yeah.
14: But in all of these other scenarios, they don't. And even when they do say yes, even when they go along with the experiment, as you can see in the film,
7: woman,
14: they struggle.
10: Continue using the last switch on the board, please.
7: I'm not getting no answer.
10: Please continue. The next word is white.
19: They have debates with themselves.
7: As big as you look in on them, please.
19: Debates with the experimenter.
10: Not once we've started the experiment.
7: But what if something's happened and they had an attack or something there?
10: The experiment requires that we continue. Go on, please.
7: Don't demands help mean anything?
10: Whether the learner likes it or not, we
7: but
10: must.
7: But he might be dead in there.
14: What's interesting is that how all of these struggles, all of them, play out the same way. It's the experimenter prodding the shockers along.
7: You're going to keep giving them what, 450 volts every shot now?
10: That's correct.
14: For me, it's all about the prods.
10: The next word is white.
14: This is what totally pulled me into this story.
6: The prods.
14: Stanley Milgram had four scripted prods that he wrote out for his experimenters.
6: For when the subjects didn't want to continue?
14: Yep. The first one was, please go on.
10: Continue, please.
14: And if they didn't go on, if they resisted, the experimenter would break out prod number two. The experiment requires that you continue.
10: Well, the experiment requires
7: that
10: you continue.
7: I know it does, sir, but I mean, he's up to 195 volts.
14: And if they still were resisting or struggling, they'd get prod number three.
10: It's absolutely essential that you continue.
6: It's absolutely essential
2: that you continue.
6: It's a little bit more direct.
19: It's a bit stronger, but it's not an order.
6: Not quite.
14: But the fourth prod.
19: Really, the critical fourth prod.
14: Is an absolute order. The fourth prod is.
7: You got no other choice, teacher.
14: You have no other choice, teacher.
19: You must continue.
6: That is definitely an order.
19: Exactly.
14: But every time the experimenter pulled out the fourth prod, and this was confirmed when the experiment was redone in 2006, total disobedience.
2: Total disobedience?
14: Anytime the experimenter said, you must continue, the shocker would say, hell no, I don't.
7: You had no other choice, teacher.
10: I don't have a choice. I'm not going to go ahead with it.
7: Well, we'll have to discontinue the experiment then.
10: I'm sorry.
14: Here's another one.
10: We had no other choice. You must
7: go
10: ahead.
7: Yes, I have a choice.
10: That is, if you don't continue, we're going to have to discontinue the experiment.
7: We'll have to. He says cut it out. After all, he knows what he can stand. That's my opinion. That's where I'm going to stand on it.
6: Wow, so the subjects seem willing to shock another human being, but as soon as you say it's an order,
19: they don't do it.
6: Huh.
19: Now, that's important. It's very important because if you ask university undergraduates, what does the Milgram study show? They will invariably say something like, they show that people obey orders. Okay. Well, actually, the one thing that the study really doesn't show is that people obey orders. And it's a pretty big thing to miss. It's a pretty big thing to miss, isn't it, really?
6: So wait, if it doesn't show that people are just obeying orders,
19: yeah,
6: then what does it show?
19: Okay, I think it's like this.
7: All right, let's go on to our instructions. We will begin with this test.
19: The participants are there in the study.
7: Each pair of words in
19: They've got a very plausible, very credible, high-status scientist in a high-status scientific institution.
14: Yale.
19: Who is going to do this powerful piece of science.
7: Direct your voice toward that microphone as the room's
14: So they sit down in the chair thinking, wow, this is really important. I'm about to help this quest for knowledge. I really want to do a good job.
19: Now, as we sort of know in life, lots of things that we do, if they're worthwhile doing, are not always easy. And you find yourself in a situation where you've got to do something that's hard.
14: Like shocking an innocent stranger over and over.
19: But if you think that's the right thing, if you think that science is worth pursuing, you say, okay, I'll go along with this.
14: So you're saying they're shocking these people because they thought it was worthwhile?
19: Look, the participants, you know, they're not, it's not just blind obedience. Oh, you tell me, sir. Yes, sir. No, sir. Three bags full, sir.
7: Answer, please.
19: They're engaged with the task. They're trying to be good participants.
7: Are you all right?
19: They're trying to do the right thing. They're not doing something because they have to. They're doing it because they think they ought to. And that's all the difference in the world.
7: 120 volts.
14: Suddenly I'm thinking this is actually a darker interpretation than the original.
9: Absolutely darker.
14: Because they are doing it.
9: No question about it.
14: They have the agency.
9: Yep.
14: And they think it's right. Although clearly on some level they know it isn't.
19: There's a sort of chilling comparison, which is a speech that Himmler gave to the SS, some SS leaders, when they were about to commit a range of atrocities. He said, look, this is what you're going to do is, of course you don't want to do this. Of course nobody wants to be killing other people. And we realize this is hard work. But what you're doing is for the good of Germany. And this is necessary in order to advance our noble cause.
14: Wow. So then,
9: hey, wait, I'm almost done, guys. Give me two more minutes.
14: So in the Milgram case,
9: well,
14: if the idea is that people will do bad if they think it's good, like it's a good, noble cause, well, what's the noble cause in this case?
9: Science. You can see this in the surveys that the men filled out after the experiments were over.
11: This was exactly what was on my mind. If the experiment had to be successful, it had to be carried on.
9: The questionnaires they filled out are part of the Milgram archive at Yale.
11: Willing to help in a worthwhile experiment.
9: And it's kind of surprising. A lot of them are really positive, even though they've just been told that they were duped.
11: Research in any field is a must, particularly in this day and age. Do you think that more studies of this sort should be carried out? Definitely yes.
19: We, as onlookers to the study, we have this kind of godlike sort of vision of like, well, of course what they're doing is wrong. But if it looked at from another perspective, there is a sense in which you could celebrate what they're doing. I mean, I'm not suggesting one should, but I'm just saying there is a sense in which these people are prepared to do something that's very painful to them and to someone else because they want to promote science. Well, you know, you can see that's a good thing. If you dressed it up and if you just had some minor variants of the paradigm, you could presumably make this out. These are people who are incredibly noble. They are. I mean, it's a fact, of course, that they're administering pain to a stranger. That's what's horrifying about it. But imagine they were administering pain to themselves. Imagine they really were, had to administer shocks themselves or something. But if they were prepared to do that, when I suspect a lot of them would, then we'd say these are people who really believe in science. And isn't this a good thing that we have people in our society who are willing to make sacrifices for the greater good?
14: So in the end, where do you come down? Do you leave this experiment in a light mood or in a dark mood?
19: I would say in a powerful mood. We're close to some really fundamental truths about human nature. And, you know, my views about human nature are that it affords infinite potentials for lightness and dark. There's lots and lots of lessons here. But one is, I think, you know, when you're enjoined to do something for the greater good, maybe ask yourself the question, what is greater and what is good?
14: Oh, well, that right there, slap some quotations around that.
19: Yeah.
2: Our thanks to Ben Walker, whose podcast, he has a podcast and it's a good one. It's called Too Much Information.
14: Yes, it's awesome. Thank you, Ben. And also thank you to Alex Haslam, professor of psychology at the University of Exeter. And we'll be right back.
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6: All right, 3, 2, 1. Hey, I'm Jad Abumrad.
2: I'm Robert Krulwich.
6: This is Radiolab, and today...
2: evil?
6: Although, I don't know if that's the right word for this next thing.
2: Yeah, because it's sort of...
6: more complicated.
2: When you call someone evil, then you're kind of done with them. Yeah. But there's been a fellow, he's such a puzzle to me, I can't quite place him.
6: Though it's very fun to try.
2: And I heard about him from science writer Sam Keen. Well, let's talk about Fritz Haber. So first of all, could you just like, when did he live and what did he look like and that kind of stuff?
9: He was doing his great science work right around the turn of the 20th century, so right around 1900. And he was someone who had very big ambitions.
6: Just to put that in context, and to bring a few other of our storytellers in.
25: He comes from Breslau, Germany.
6: That's Fred Kaufman, reporter.
25: Which is a fairly small, you know, a smallish sort of town. And so does Clara.
6: That's Fritz Haber's wife.
25: We're going to meet her later. Right, Clara comes from the same town. And they're both secularized Jews.
6: But this was a moment in German history, he says, when Jews had a decent amount of freedom.
25: And this is the difference between Kaiser Wilhelm and, of course, Hitler's Germany.
26: Yeah. To put it in context,
6: Dan Charles, he's a historian.
26: His was the first generation when a young Jewish boy could truly imagine that he could just be a regular part of that society. He could do anything.
6: Fast forward 10 years, Fritz Haber is a professor.
25: Small university.
6: He's working with chemicals. It's about 1880.
25: And he throws himself at one of the central issues facing Germany at that time. Germany has a problem.
2: A big problem.
25: It has enough what they used to call then solar energy.
2: You know, energy from the sun to grow crops.
25: To feed about 30 million people. However, that leaves behind 20 million Germans.
6: You mean they're looking at 20 million people going hungry?
25: That's what we're heading towards. I mean, you have to remember, during the Crimean War in the 1850s, Europe starves.
2: So around the turn of the century, for German scientists like Haber, this was the challenge.
25: He wants to feed. He wants to feed Germany.
6: And actually, this wasn't just a German thing. A lot of people were beginning to worry that with about 1.5 billion people on the planet at that point, that maybe we were maxing out, that the Earth couldn't support this many people.
2: And everyone thought, well, we know the solution.
6: Yeah, we just need a whole lot more of one simple element.
25: Nitrogen.
26: Nitrogen.
2: Nitrogen.
9: Nitrogen.
2: They needed more.
6: Nitrogen.
25: Nitrogen is an essential part of amino acids and proteins.
6: And when you stick a seed, like a wheat seed, in the ground,
2: one of the reasons it grows is because it's sucking up all the nitrogen in the soil.
6: To make its cell walls.
25: Without nitrogen, you don't have life.
6: Now, of course, you could find some nitrogen out in the world.
2: Natural deposits would be like seaweed or...
9: Manure was one.
6: You know, you could find it in cow manure or...
26: guano.
2: Which was basically...
26: bat poop and seagull poop.
6: Which made that poop
2: valuable.
9: And actually, two nations in South America went to war.
6: Literally over bat.
26: You could say people were bat crazy.
6: By the way, that's reporter Latif Nasser.
26: You know, this was like oil is today. This is,
2: Everybody was desperate for sources, new sources of nitrogen, and to make the problem even more annoying?
0: The most common source of nitrogen is in the air around us. It makes up 4 out of every 5 or so molecules that we breathe. So it's very...
2: So it's a lot.
0: Yes, 80% of the air is nitrogen atoms.
2: So all the nitrogen you'd ever need
4: was right there.
25: You can't, like, throw that air onto a plant. You know, they couldn't deploy it.
4: Meaning they couldn't capture it.
25: That's right. And part of the problem here, and although, once again, we're getting a little ahead of ourselves, is that nitrogen is trivalent.
4: Trivalent.
25: In other words, nitrogen has really strong attachments to itself.
4: What he means is that when nitrogen atoms are just free-floating in the air, they will cling to each other, fiercely hold together, and it's almost impossible to pry them apart.
25: His calculations showed that it couldn't be done.
2: At least not without a tremendous amount of energy.
4: More energy than seemed, like...
2: possible to make.
25: Yeah, yes, but, you know...
4: being ambitious.
25: Haber starts thinking, in order to do this, we need to pressure this. We need to put it under a lot of pressure.
4: So he starts experimenting. He figures out a way to take a lot of air that's filled with these little nitrogen bonds clinging to each other and pump it
25: to a big iron tank
2: under extreme, extreme pressure
25: at high temperature.
2: And then he forces hydrogen into the tank.
5: Get in there!
25: And you have a number of chemical reactions. And what happens is that you're elbowing the nitrogen apart from itself and then forcing it to bond with the hydrogen in a new way.
4: And when hydrogen and nitrogen bond together, the thing you get
25: is ammonia.
4: A liquid that has captured the nitrogen right out of the air.
25: You literally get a drip, drip, drip of ammonia. It is arguably the most significant scientific breakthrough of them all.
26: Bread from the air was the phrase.
2: Wow. Because Haber had figured out a way to take nitrogen from the air, put it into the barren ground, and grow wheat.
25: This has allowed the world to have 7 billion people. This is what's driving the world towards 10, 12 by 2050. Now we're seeing about 100 million tons of synthetic fertilizer produced industrially each year, and that tonnage then moves into our food source. Our food source then moves into our bodies, and the rough statistics are that half of each of our bodies contains nitrogen from the Haber process.
4: No,
2: really? And so in 1918, Fritz Haber gets a Nobel Prize. But, and this is why this is such an interesting guy, around this same time, officials in the U.S. government are calling him a war criminal.
4: All right, just to back up for 1 second.
2: After Haber's nitrogen discovery,
4: he was promoted.
26: You know, he takes over leadership of this institute in Berlin, and he starts hobnobbing with a whole different level of society.
2: That's Stan Charles again.
26: I mean, it's a pretty heady thing for, you know, a Jewish kid from Breslau to be hobnobbing with the emperor and cabinet ministers. He's part of the club, and he really, really relished it.
4: And not just because he was vain, which everyone agrees he was, but because he loves his country.
25: He loves the fatherland, and he loves Germany.
26: So
4: when World War I begins,
26: he signs up immediately, sends a letter volunteering for duty,
2: saying, you know the process that I use to make food? Well, I can use that same process to make explosives. Because the thing that you put into the ground to grow more food is also the thing you can explode to make a bomb?
25: That's correct. Because it takes such energy and pressure to separate it, this trivalent bond is so strong that when it comes back together, that energy that's released, it can be used for life or death.
26: In any case,
4: back to World War One.
26: There's trench warfare, it gets bogged down, and Haber has an idea.
0: He goes straight to the German High Command, and he pitches this idea.
26: He says, well, we can drive those enemy soldiers out of trenches with gas.
4: chlorine gas.
5: We'll basically bring it to the front, and when the wind is right, we'll just spray it.
26: But the generals were not all that convinced.
5: No.
26: They just didn't like it.
4: A lot of them were like, this is not how you fight a war.
5: It's like playing dirty.
26: Yeah.
5: Sort of unsportsmanlike.
26: But he organizes soldiers. He organizes whole gas units.
5: And nobody even had to ask.
26: He takes command of them partially. He travels to the front.
8: And on April 22nd...
5: 1915?
8: Haber finds himself in a little town in Belgium called Ypres.
5: Y-P-R-E-S. Actually, the Americans called it Ypres.
8: Whatever you call it.
5: This was one of the bloodiest arenas on the Western Front.
8: The Germans were on one side, the French, the Canadians, and the British on the other. And there, behind the German lines, is...
5: Our friend, Fritz Haber.
4: Our friend.
5: He's bald. He has a pot belly. He has these pince-nez spectacles. He's chomping on a Virginian cigar. He was always smoking these Virginian cigars. And he's wearing a fur coat.
4: Really?
5: In what is basically like the Baghdad of his time.
4: But
5: nobody had done what he was about to do on the scale that he was about to do it. At 6 p.m. on April 22nd.
4: When the wind was just right, he says.
5: Haber's gas troops unscrew. They open the valves on almost 6,000 tanks containing 150 tons of chlorine. That's like an adult blue whale of chlorine.
4: I'm just trying to imagine that. Is that like a green cloud?
5: Some people describe it as a cloud, and then others describe it as this kind of 15-foot wall kind of hugging the land, and it's just sort of approaching. And it's moving at about 1 meter per second.
4: And according to some accounts, as it crept across no man's land,
5: The leaves would just sort of shrivel, and the grass was turning to the color of metal. Birds would just fall from the air.
4: Within minutes, the gas reached the Allied side, and as soon as it did, soldiers began to convulse.
5: They were gagging, they were choking, hundreds of them were falling to the ground.
4: Like, what is the gas doing to them exactly?
5: I think what it's doing is if you breathe it in, it sort of irritates your lungs to the extent that they sort of fills up with fluid so quickly that you sort of drown in your own phlegm.
4: So they were actually drowning?
5: Literally drowning on land.
4: Wow.
5: Yellow mucus was frothing out of their mouths. Those who could still breathe would turn blue.
4: This is a description of hell.
5: Yeah.
26: But Haber saw it as a wonderful success and wished that the Germans had been better prepared to exploit it, because he felt like they really could have made a terrific advance if they had had more confidence.
5: And he is celebrated for it. He gets promoted to the rank of captain.
8: And he goes home for a few days, a hero. But when he gets there, he has to contend with his wife,
26: Clara Immerwahr.
8: Clara.
26: Also from Breslau, also from a Jewish family. And also a scientist, unusually so in those times.
0: She was actually sort of a genius herself. She was one of the first women to earn a PhD in her country.
8: And shortly after his return, Clara allegedly confronts him and says, look, you are morally bankrupt. How could you?
0: But Haber just kind of ignored her. And
4: according to legend,
0: he actually threw a dinner party in celebration
4: of the big victory,
0: invited his friends over.
4: Now, we don't actually know if he threw a party.
26: I consider that apocryphal.
4: Dan doesn't think so. But what's clear is that he saw no reason to question what he had done, and that infuriated Clara.
0: Especially because she found out he was leaving the next day to direct more gas attacks.
12: And they probably had an argument.
0: Yeah.
12: Undoubtedly they had an argument.
8: That's historian Fritz Stern, who also happens to be Fritz Haber's godson.
0: They had a quarrel.
12: More than that.
8: Let's call it a fight.
0: And later that night,
5: after the party, Haber takes a bunch of sleeping pills, goes to sleep, and she takes his service revolver.
12: Fritz Haber's pistol.
8: Walks outside to the garden.
5: And pulls the trigger.
13: Shoots herself.
8: In the chest.
13: And is found by her son.
8: By her son?
13: Yes.
12: Age 13, I think.
5: And he finds her actually still alive, with the life about to run out of her.
13: Haber, it's unknown what happens for the rest of that evening, but it is a well-documented fact that the very next morning,
0: on schedule,
5: he goes back to the front.
26: To the Eastern Front.
12: Leaving his son alone with his dead mother.
8: That's cold, huh?
26: Yeah. Heartless.
12: It was a terrible moment.
26: Did he run away? Was it duty?
25: The son eventually, after he emigrates to America, kills himself.
2: See, now, around this point, I just don't want to have anything to do with this guy. This is, I just want to take a shower and walk yeah. away.
4: Yeah. Yeah, me too. You know, on the other hand, I mean, if you look at the grand calculus, people he's helped or fed versus people he's killed, I mean, he's fed billions of people. I don't know that you could entirely call him bad. I might even tilt towards saying he's a little good, to be honest.
2: You wouldn't, though. Would you really? Would you really think that this guy's a good guy?
4: Honestly, yeah. You know,
2: just because of a mathematical summing up?
4: We're talking billions of people.
2: He's standing there on the front, pushing the gas into the lungs of other human beings. Now, admittedly, it's a war, but still. Then he goes and, you know, and celebrates that and then walks away from his child and his wife dead in the garden and says, more of that, please.
4: Well, there's something distasteful about the fact that he was too into it. But, like, I do think on some level you have to divorce the man from his deeds and you got to ask, is the world better with him or without him? I think you got to answer it with him, right?
2: Well,
4: should we keep going with the story?
2: Yeah.
4: All right.
2: So, Sam, what happened to this guy after World War One?
0: He actually was very humiliated that Germany had lost, and especially humiliated over the fact that they had to pay enormous war reparations to other countries. So he decided he was going to invent a process to pay for these reparations by himself. And what he decided to do is go into the ocean, into seawater, which contains very small levels of gold. But, you know, over the entire ocean, there's a lot of gold dissolved into the sea.
25: And he spends 5 years in a futile effort to distill gold from the ocean's waters.
4: Sounds insane. On the other hand, if anyone could do it.
7: He was trying to repeat this master stroke.
2: Needless to say,
25: he fails.
7: It was actually a crushing blow for him.
4: And then things really take a turn.
7: 1933 comes, and Hitler takes over. And one of the first acts that the Nazis do is to
2: basically issue an order
7: that says there shall be no Jews in the civil service.
4: Now, Haber was Jewish, but because he'd served in World War One,
7: he technically would be exempt.
4: But 75% of the people who worked for him at the Institute, they were Jewish.
7: And they would have to be dismissed.
4: So he decides to take a stand.
7: And says, this is intolerable. I'm going to resign.
25: He says that he's always been hiring people based on how smart they are and not who their grandparents were.
4: So he sends a letter to the Ministry of Education resigning, and he leaves Germany, telling a friend he felt like he'd lost his homeland.
7: And then he starts this period of roaming. He eventually goes to England.
4: But in a famous incident, one of England's leading scientists refuses to shake his hand.
7: And he is basically homeless at this point. You know, he's a man adrift.
4: Meanwhile,
7: his health is failing. In 1934, he takes a trip to Switzerland to a sanatorium.
4: But before he can get there,
7: his heart fails and he dies.
2: Now, there's a footnote to this that is very strange. I got a little my dorsal hairs stood up when I read the end of this.
7: Right. So during World War One, Haber's Institute had developed a formulation of insect killing gas called Zyklon.
2: Zyklon A.
4: Which was originally just a pesticide.
25: And once again, another nitrogen compound.
12: It was developed in his institute. He knew about it.
2: In fact, his chemist had given this particular pesticide a smell. It was a warning smell so that people didn't inadvertently breathe it in and get sick.
7: But after the Nazis take over...
4: This is after he died.
7: They reach back to the shelf and they find this Zyklon stuff. And they ask for it to be reformulated to take out the warning smell. And it becomes Zyklon B, the killing gas of the concentration camps.
2: Did members of Haber's family die in the concentration camps?
7: Yeah, members of his extended family did. Certainly friends of his did.
12: There's something deeply, deeply wounding, distressing, upsetting at the thought that he had anything to do with Cyclone B. But he did. The use of it, he couldn't have imagined.

0: So, how do you feel about him now? Because, I don't know, I can't help but feel bad for the guy. Despite the chlorine gas, like, he didn't intend for that to happen. He could have never imagined that.
1: No, but there's part of me that says, you know, here's a guy who just wanted to do everything better than it had ever been done before, whether it was feeding or killing.
0: And he does.
1: And he does. But he does it with a kind of amoral athleticism. You know, he does it without humility, without a lot of doubt. And, you know, it's a craft, but it's a craft with consequences. And to approach it with kind of crazy joy, I don't know. I would rather have scientists who carry doubt with them as they proceed.
0: Yeah, I agree with that. Maybe it's all about doubt in the end.
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0: This is Radiolab, and today we're talking about...
1: Well, we're trying to think about what goes on in the mind of a bad person.
0: Yeah, and we didn't really come to any kind of agreement with the Hopper thing.
1: He didn't leave books or diaries and say, like, what were you thinking? So in this last section, we're going to try to get close to a very bad man.
0: And then we could ask.
1: And then the question really to wonder about is, what difference would that make?
0: Yeah.
1: But we should warn you ahead of time. This next section of the program has some references which are extremely graphic, not to everybody's taste. So if you have kids in the room, maybe this is a time to tell them to go brush their teeth or something.
8: Yeah. Yeah.
1: It comes to us from our reporter, Aaron Scott.
9: Aaron. Yes, Jeff Jensen.
0: All right. So who is this guy right here?
8: This is Jeff Jensen, and he's a reporter in L.A., and he wrote this graphic novel that I read about one of the most prolific serial killers in U.S. history.
10: Gary Leon Ridgway.
8: The Green River Killer.
10: The first victims of the Green River Killer were found in the summer of 1982.
11: The Green River Murders terrorized Seattle in the 1980s.
12: In Seattle today, a man called the Green River Killer.
8: Ridgway murdered at least 49 women.
13: The so-called Green River Killer.
8: But it's suspected that it could be upwards of 75.
13: Wow.
12: Making him the most prolific serial killer in American history.
8: He buried them or left their bodies in these little clumps in the woods.
14: The killer seemed to have placed the bodies as if they were mannequins.
10: And in January of 1984, the Green River Task Force was formed. And my father was recruited to the task force.
8: So Jeff wrote this book because his father, Tom Jensen, was one of the lead detectives tracking Gary Ridgway. He ultimately spent 17 years searching for this man.
10: In December of 2001, my father and his colleagues make the arrest.
11: DNA testing matched him to the crime.
10: They arrest Gary Leon Ridgway, and on June 13, 2003, Gary was secretly taken out of his jail cell and brought to a sort of very nondescript concrete office building. And
8: over the next 6 months,
10: from June to early December,
8: it was Tom's job to get Gary to open up
10: and give up the few details that they really needed to link him certifiably to all these crimes.
15: Today's date is June 17th, year 2003. The time now is 08:36 hours.
8: So every day they would bring him into this conference room.
15: This is a continuation of an interview with Gary Leon Ridgway.
8: And interrogate him.
16: Yeah, why don't you just, what have you remembered since we last talked yesterday?
17: I got those all after night, mostly. I remember picking her up at...
8: It immediately became apparent that there was going to be difficulties.
17: As far as I know, I don't know if I did or not.
8: He would deny things, he would obscure, he would dance around things.
10: He didn't really want a cop to everything that he did.
15: I gotta tell you, I'm not totally comfortable that you're providing all the information.
8: Especially when it came to one particular fact.
10: What my father and his colleagues know is that something was done to these bodies, many of them, after they were murdered.
0: Is he saying what I think he's saying?
10: Yeah. Necrophilia. Gary is dancing around this topic. Gary had denied this to his own lawyers. So my father and the other interviewer in that room that morning, Detective John Mattson, they start using a line of a tact of interviewing him that was very...
16: It's okay. It's okay if you did.
10: Stunningly, shockingly empathetic.
16: Nothing to be ashamed of. Mm-hmm. Thousands of people have done it before you. You're not the first one.
10: You know, you're not the first person that's ever done this.
16: You're not going to be the last one.
10: You won't be the last?
16: That's one of the things that we need to know.
10: Father's trying to, like, reach out to him.
16: Okay. I know it was more than an urge.
10: It's okay to admit this. You need to admit this.
16: Okay. It's all right. But we've got to know that. That's one of the things we have to know. And that's why it's okay to let it out.
10: And he does.
17: Yes, I did lie about that. But that's when I was, I went back one time before, and I almost saw that I, like I said, I got to give it out. I can't keep holding it.
16: No, it's building up.
10: So this was a major breakthrough.
0: So he ends up admitting it.
8: In graphic detail.
10: And it gets even more disturbing for my father as the conversation suddenly pivots to another victim.
17: Other than one that was real close to me.
10: By the name of Carol Christensen.
17: Christensen. I dated her several times before, two times before.
10: He brings her up as an example of a woman that he actually had strong feelings for.
16: You liked this girl.
17: Yeah, I liked her.
15: She was good to you.
17: She was good to me.
10: And as it happens, my father has very vivid memories of investigating the Carol Christensen murder, speaking with Carol's mom, Carol's little daughter.
17: Killed her. She was, I knew she had a daughter.
10: And so
17: in the last one,
10: Gary starts going through this narrative of what he did to Carol.
17: The last time she was in a hurry.
10: She, like, was allegedly in a rush.
17: And she didn't...
10: And, like, it kind of, like, hurt his feelings.
17: Wasn't satisfying me. It made me mad because she was in very much in a hurry. She had something else on her mind. And I, you know, killed her.
16: I didn't kill her.
17: I choked her. With my arm. And... way killer cared for her because I dated her before, but this didn't turn out right.
10: Up until that point, Gary refused to say that from the minute I picked these women up, I wanted to kill them. He claimed they were in the middle of a sex act. He would get distracted. Something would happen. He just kind of went crazy. He had snapped and almost like blaming the victims. And my father wasn't buying it.
16: Let's back up a little bit.
10: The fact that he kept on doing it over and over and over again was like, come on.
16: You've been through this a lot of times before, and she's already told you she's in a hurry.
10: You knew what was going to happen.
16: And you've done this how many times before? 10, 15, 20 times. You know what's going to happen if she pisses you off. Mm-hmm. And you like her. You're telling us all this.
17: Yes.
16: Yet you go into this anyway, knowing full well that it could end up in her death.
10: And Gary just says,
17: yes,
10: that is true.

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1: Inflict all this suffering on them, on us. Why did you take these women off the streets and want to destroy them?
2: Why?
1: Why? And the answer is unsatisfying.
3: Yes, I did need to kill. I needed to kill her because of that.
4: Wait, what?
5: I just needed to kill because of that. And then he just trails off.
4: I need to kill because of that. That's it?
5: Yeah.
1: You know, I just wanted to kill him. I just needed to kill them. In that moment, my father, he stands up and he says,
2: "You've touched me.
1: You've touched me, Gary.
2: You've touched me. Can you take a break?"
3: Okay, we're going off tape now. It's 09:24 hours on June 17th, year 2003.
1: He walked out of the room and just started weeping.
5: They spent the next 6 months interrogating him. They brought in psychiatrists and forensic psychologists to try to get an answer. Gary says, "I needed to kill," and they go, "Why?" And he says, "Because of the rage." And, "Well, why the rage?" And, "Because women have stepped on me all my life." "Well, why can't you deal with it in a normal way?" Each answer just begs another why. And even though in the end they got him to confess to these 49 murders, they never really get any closer to an answer than this first one.
1: That afternoon, he gets in his car, goes home. He finds my mom on the deck. He sits down next to her. She says, "What happened today?" And my dad said, "I don't want to talk about it." And to this day, they have not talked about that day. And he hasn't talked about it with anyone until I interviewed him for the book.
5: And why is it so important, do you think, to understand the why behind such an evil act?
1: Well, the thing that haunts me about the why question is that I'm reminded of like one of the oldest stories in the Bible, which is the story of Job. The story of Job is that one day God and Satan are having a conversation and they're saying, "Have you checked out Job? You know, I'm really proud of Job. He believes in me and he trusts me so much and he has such great faith in me." And Satan is like, I bet I can change his mind. And so Satan basically systematically destroys Job's life, takes away his wife, his children, all his material possessions. What follows is this ongoing conversation between Job and his friends about, why does this happen? Why does God allow this to happen? Only then does God speak up and kind of say, like, "You're going to question me? Like, you know, who are you?" My point is, sometimes when we ask the why in the face of profound evil, I kind of wonder if what we're doing is that we're daring God to show himself. And I think what we want out of the why is meaning to life, to reveal itself in a way that restores order and gives us hope that all of this isn't just meaningless chaos.
6: Jeff Jensen's book is The Green River Killer, a true detective story. 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
1: I'm Janine Herbst with these headlines. Nobel Peace Prize winner Narges Mohammadi has been transferred to a hospital in Tehran after collapsing in prison. Her foundation says she's been granted bail. The 53-year-old rights activist was awarded the Nobel in 2023 while in prison and has been jailed repeatedly throughout her career. As data centers expand around the U.S., Florida Governor Ron DeSantis signed a bill requiring them to pay their own electric bills instead of asking the public to do so. And along with buying flowers and candies and other gifts this Mother's Day, it's also one of the busiest days of the year for eating out. The National Retail Federation expects Mother's Day spending to hit a record $38 billion. I'm Janine Herbst, NPR News.

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3: 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Sirens on, lights flashing. In the distance, you see the suburban home in flames. You pull the truck as close as possible, then run toward the inferno, desperate to find, to rescue anyone left inside the burning house. You emerge, direct fellow firefighters to put out the inferno before

0: embers can spread to any houses nearby. 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
1: Live from NPR News in Washington, I'm Janine Herbst. The war in Iran, trade, and AI are likely to come up this week when President Trump meets with Chinese leader Xi Jinping in Beijing. NPR's Deepa Shivaram has more.
2: Trump's trip to China was delayed by nearly 2 months because of Trump's decision to go to war with Iran. Now, 10 weeks into the war that was supposed to end weeks ago, Trump may seek help from Xi in wrapping up the conflict by asking China to influence Iran to reopen the Strait of Hormuz. The closure of the strait has led to higher oil prices around the world, and it's impacting Trump's political standing at home in the U.S. But whether there's actual progress made on that or points of conversation like economic agreements and AI is unclear. U.S.-China relations have been frosty for the last year. Tensions were high when Trump and Xi met in South Korea last year over escalating tariffs. And while that conflict has cooled, expectations for major takeaways from this upcoming meeting remain low. Deepa Shivaram, NPR News, Washington.
1: 17 U.S. cruise passengers are returning stateside after weeks on board a ship at the center of the hantavirus outbreak. So far, there are 8 related cases, including 3 deaths. NPR's Ping Huang reports the Americans' first stop is Nebraska.
3: The U.S. passengers are taking a flight chartered by the U.S. government to an Air Force base in Nebraska. They're headed for the National Quarantine Unit at the University of Nebraska Medical Center. Dr. Ali Khan is dean of its College of Public Health.
4: For the passengers getting off the ship, I'd say welcome to Nebraska. You are coming to the premier facility in the United States, if not the world, to take care of you.
3: Health officials say this strain of hantavirus can be deadly, but isn't very contagious. You'd have to spend a lot of time in close contact with someone with symptoms to catch it from another person. According to Nebraska Medicine, none of the returning passengers show any symptoms, but they'll be monitored in case they develop them over the coming weeks. Ping Huang, NPR News.
1: After the Supreme Court ruling last month that limited how race can be used in congressional districts, several Republican-led states are moving to change their maps, hoping to give GOP candidates the edge in the midterms next fall. It's part of a push by President Trump to try to hold on to the House in those elections. And that includes South Carolina, where lawmakers are considering a new map that would give all 7 seats to Republicans, including the one now held by Democrat Jim Clyburn.
5: I'm going to run, irrespective what the makeup of the district might be, because I believe that I have a record that is very acceptable to the South Carolina voter, and I have a good understanding of America's promise, and we'll run on that.
1: Congressman Clyburn, speaking there to CNN's State of the Union. You're listening to NPR News from Washington. In Indonesia, search and rescue crews found the bodies of 2 hikers missing after a volcano erupted Friday and the body of the 3rd, who was found yesterday. They had set out to climb Mount Dukano despite warnings and safety restrictions, and they became stranded once the volcano erupted. The search effort continues for others, but they have been hampered by thick volcanic ash, heavy rain, and continued seismic activity. Prices are up, but people are still spending for mom, $25 more than they did last year. The National Retail Federation projects total spending to reach a record $38 billion on this Mother's Day. NPR's Amy Held has more.
6: Per-person planned spending is $284 on average. Mother's Day is the busiest day of the year for restaurants. Beyond brunch, there are cards and jewelry, but the top gift, 3/4 of shoppers say they're getting flowers. The thorn? Price. Up more than 7% in recent weeks. Hit by tariffs and fuel costs, many flowers are flown in, then moved in refrigerated trucks. to adapt. Eric Luoma, a florist in Scottsdale, Arizona, says he's getting creative with happy hour sales and partnering with local growers.
7: We're just trying to keep things affordable for our customers because we want to keep people buying flowers.
6: Sellers say they're looking to flourish in other ways, offering grab-and-go bouquets and smaller arrangements. Amy Held, NPR News.
1: U.S. futures contracts are trading lower at this hour. I'm Janine Herbst, and you're listening to NPR News from Washington.
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12: Welcome to Snap Judgment as we continue the Fire Escape Special. Amika Moda, midwife and mother of three children, has been locked inside one of the largest women's prisons on the planet. Once inside the prison, Amika becomes part of an elite group of first responders. They call themselves Fire Girls, a fire station staffed entirely by incarcerated women from the prison. They respond to all kinds of emergencies, sometimes received as heroes, but often with disdain. They can even be called to deal with private emergencies of the prison guards themselves, the very men charged with holding them captive. And sometimes, this happens on Christmas Eve. Sensitive listeners are advised. Snap Judgment.
13: So everything we see, it's smoky, it's hazy, it's dark. You know, the sounds are really muffled because we're all up in our gear. And yeah, visibility is not real good. And obviously, like, you know, on a house fire, all the electric is out. So we're pretty much in the dark working with our lights.
14: There were multiple crews on the scene. Amika's crew got to work removing the gifts from under the tree to save them from the water and the smoke. And as they were working, a corrections officer pulled into the driveway. It was his house. And he saw a bunch of incarcerated women removing Christmas gifts from his living room.
13: Like, kind of, I think he was shocked to see us pulling all of the presents out of the house. And it felt like his first assumption was that we were doing something wrong. And so that, you know, he kind of came with that energy, like, what are y'all doing? What's going on? What's happening? Like, why are you touching my stuff? Your house is on fire. We're trying to save your stuff.
14: The scene was kind of chaotic and also quiet. Amika says she watched the CO try to piece it all together.
13: He was watching us and what we were doing, and then he saw the pile of gifts and photos, and that shifted him. You know, it was like, oh, you know, wow, thank you, you know.
14: It was a big house fire. Everything was smoked out or wet.
13: There is another crew working on the fire. You know, there's, I think, multiple engines on site at this time. And so it is absolutely other crews that are working on hitting the fire on the roof, right? Where we are in the front just protecting property, basically. So you go through and we're doing kind of like a final sweep before we wrap up to head out. And we just do a walkthrough. We feel real good about everything. We've gotten all the gifts, like a lot of the electronics we knew were expensive, all that.
14: Because other firefighters were going to continue to hose it down?
13: Mm-hmm. They were staying on the work. And I don't know why that was. Usually we're the ones that stay the longest and do the most of the grunt work. And I don't know why that happened. But we did head out. from there, feeling like we had wrapped up, we'd done our job, everything was clear. I remember being kind of hyped about it, leaving, because it felt like we're actually like saving property. And then it was a CO's house. Like, it's not necessarily like pride for saving a CO's house, but there was just something about that dynamic. We felt proud. We were, you know, we had done our best. We had kind of saved Christmas for this family. And we were proud of ourselves.
14: The firefighters drove home through the Central California Christmas Eve night. They washed down the truck and went to sleep on the bunks that lined the walls of the bunk room. The next morning when they woke up, they heard the captain. He was on the phone inside his office. He was talking to the CO from the house they had tended to the night before.
13: The CO cussed out our captain and was like, "You ain't. This is a fake fire department. Like, my house, it rekindled."
14: That night, after all the firefighters either went home or back to the prison, the fire at the CO's house had rekindled in the attic, and the house kept burning.
13: That's like a bad look for any fire department.
14: There had been a few firefighting teams at the scene that night, and another team had been responsible for putting out the flames.
13: And so we were getting the blame for this fire reigniting, yet we weren't the ones up on the attic. The sentiment of the call was like, y'all messed up, sloppy firefighters. Because we were the incarcerated firefighters that responded to the call, that apparently were not good enough for this correctional officer. I knew there would be some people that knew who I was as a human being. And then there's going to be this other half of the population, I don't know, that just sees me as a piece of, you know, and just sees me as my crime.
14: There was one fire Amika told me about when she and all the other incarcerated firefighters realized it didn't matter how little anyone else thought of them. What mattered was doing their job. She arrived at an out-of-control agricultural land fire.
13: I hope and pray my skills are good enough to get the job done. Like, I hope I remember the pattern I need to spray my nozzle at when I hit this type of fire. A slough fire can then spread, you know, there's the surrounding kind of like wildland areas and farmland, and then you have the trees above, and so there's like so many different ways that it just could really, really spread.
15: That's the nature of fire. You can't really, we're not in control of it. We're trying to control it, but we can't. We pulled up and the smoke, like different fires have different smoke, and you're trying to just figure out like what do you need to do and what do you need to do to help. And
14: this is Megan Peebles. She was a nozzle operator on Amika's crew at this slough fire.
15: I think that was my first time that I realized that things could change super drastically.
14: The ditch itself was full of smoldering debris, but Amika's firefighters had to cross the slough to some trees on the other side. So the captain, the correctional officer in charge of them, directed the women to lay their hoses across the hot ditch.
13: I remember knowing that, like, that's a textbook no-no. We clearly have read and in our training as firefighters, even incarcerated firefighters that just study these books to get on the truck, like we know that's a textbook no-no. You don't bring your hoses across active burn. So it was like a red flag trigger. Like I knew it seemed a little bit off, right?
15: I think I was still really new. And I just was, whatever they told me to do, I did.
14: Amika was hesitant to tell her team to put these hoses across the slough like her captain was telling her. She was getting close to her release date, and she didn't want to make any trouble, but she knew this was a faulty order.
13: flames are literally above the treetops at this point. And this is your only defense against the flames is your hose. We knew that we were kind of being told to do something that didn't make sense, but we had to do it. It was our captain giving us orders.
15: I think that all of us looked at it as, for sure, we don't have the authority to question a captain or the chief, but were we in the position to say anything? Ultimately, we are incarcerated individuals, and it's not like we could go or do anything without a captain or a chief with us.
13: I could see all of this unfolding right in front of me, and then the fire comes sweeping through. The fire kind of did this boom there, and the trees caught the next trees, and it's coming across the bank. All of it is so fast. The hoses are drawn out across the slough. You know the girls are going to lose their equipment.
15: The flames were, they were over the fire truck for sure. I would say probably 50 to 100, 100 feet.
13: I was hearing different pieces of radio traffic and they were hearing different pieces, but I'm screaming at them and hollering and, you know, like, we're trying to get other firefighters to realize what just happened. And now there's fire coming towards the truck. I was like, I'm losing vision. I cannot see the girls anymore. Smoky, hot. You know, we're in our Wildland fire gear with just a bandana covering our mouth and goggles. And so, but still that smoke seeps through the goggles and your bandana and you can barely breathe. Eyes pouring, snot pouring, and then not seeing them anymore was so scary.
14: Amika had lost sight of the other women she was in charge of, and at that moment took control of the situation, despite her lack of authority to do so. She jumped in the truck and tried to move it out of the path of the fire without permission.
13: Now this is all we got, which is the only thing that has water left on it, and so it's literally like our lifeline. If we don't have our truck, we have no water. We have no defense. To be rolling in that truck is our nicest fire engine on a fire. That was kind of unheard of, so it was a really big deal.
14: And then she tried again to radio the women behind the fire line.
13: I answered to a correctional officer and a captain, but I also had people that I was responsible for.
15: Being an engineer for a fire crew, you're taking on the lives of 4 to 5 other people, and you're directing them and telling them what to do.
13: I had to just override this captain and do what was safest for the crew.
14: She called the women back from the front lines.
13: I mean, the reality of like overriding a captain on a fire ground is that you could get sent back in.
15: That's why she was an engineer. She had that ability to direct and see situations and take control of them. I mean, I looked up to her for it.
13: So like, forget the captain and what he's saying, because that don't make no sense. And just as clearly and methodically and carefully as we can make decisions that will get us home safe, that's what that moment at the slough fire was. So like, informally, we were in charge. It's this dance that I have danced the whole time I was incarcerated. Like, we did it anyway, in spite of all of the circumstances and the way things didn't line up for us, or, you know, but we did it anyway.
14: Amika and the women had gotten themselves and their trucks out of the line of the fire and also helped to stop the spread of the fire. Then they safely handed off to the next crew.
13: We are at the back of the fire truck where we could sit on the kind of gate, and we've stripped off half our gear. The Gatorade is a little too sweet and makes you sick, but the water was the best, yeah. I mean, there's nothing like that ice chest after a fire. We are covered in soot and ash, eyes burning. red, nose pouring, everything kind of running from the smoke, like your eyes and your nose.
15: You want to follow her because you know that she's, you know, she's, I would have followed her into any fire.
13: We handled that call like bosses. We did. And, you know, all the labels we have, addicts, I don't know, like criminals, not worthy of being part of society, kicked out of the world. But who we were that day is badasses. We were a badass team of female firefighters that handled business. Nobody can touch it. Nobody can claim it. No, it's like, that was ours. That's ours.
14: When they got back to the fire station, nobody said anything. No reports were filed because it would have made the captain look bad.
13: They are not going to write up an area where they went wrong, for sure. And if they did, it would not be in that. That's not how it would get written up.
14: So was that like a tacit acknowledgement that you all did the right thing and we're just going to keep moving?
13: 100%.
14: Fire Escape. The story continues right after this short break. Stay tuned.
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0: You see the suburban house in flames. You run to rescue anyone left inside, to put out the inferno. 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
14: Welcome back to Snap Judgment. This is Fire Escape, the story of a woman whose world burned down, and then she learned to fight fire from behind bars. Sensitive listeners are advised. After years in the fire station, as captain of her team, the time was finally, actually approaching for Amika to be released, which brought its own set of fears and questions.
13: The idea of who I had been before was, like, wiped out. It was wiped out. And I actually, you know, like, remember thinking about the crime scene, and when you see pictures of the crime scene, it's like my truck basically blown up with like my family photos scattered across the ground, like lost. And it felt so symbolic because it was like, that's literally like what happened. Like that moment wiped out everything before then.
14: We hope hoping for in your relationship with your mom when you got home?
13: I felt a lot more love for my mom than I had in the years previous.
14: When
13: I was in prison and when I was coming home.
14: Over Amika's time in prison, her mom, Joni, had always, year after year, sent her articles about reentry, brought her visitors who worked in criminal justice reform. She was laying the groundwork for her transition to the free world.
13: Because my mom had showed up for me in a way that reminded me how much I loved my mom. And we had had a really hard, like years and years of a really hard relationship.
14: The plan was to live on the patio attached to her dad's garage until she found a job. She also had a boyfriend, a man named Jose, who was also incarcerated, but he was set to be released a little while after her. And she cautiously hoped their relationship would continue out in the real world. But most importantly, she knew she was going to have to be a mom to three growing kids who she hadn't lived with for years.
13: I also knew that they weren't going to trust me. You know, that I would come home and that they were always going to be wondering if I was going to leave again or if I was going to get high again. Because I had two strikes. And so my kids were walking around this fear of, like, God forbid mom does something else and strikes out.
14: The accident gave her two strikes, gross bodily harm and manslaughter. A third strike would be a mandatory life sentence.
13: My 9-year-old and my 12-year-old are discussing these things. Like, we have to leave this state because what if mom strikes out? And so I think that I just had to get ready. I had to get ready for all of it.
14: She had been gone the better half of a decade, and her release date was just a few months away. She had no career, no money, no house, and she was terrified of being a mother to her soon-to-be 13-year-old.
20: When I think about it, what comes to mind is, like, all the things that we would talk about when she was inside. Like, all of our plans that we had when she was going to get out. Like, mom and daughter things, painting our nails together, going on trips together, watching movies, showing her music, listening to music together. I wanted a mom. But what happened when she came home, I didn't expect.

0: When it's time for someone to parole from the firehouse, the whole team and the captain gather outside, and there's a ceremony.
1: What the firehouse girls would do for you was when they see the parole van coming through the gates of the prison, they would line up all of the fire trucks and turn on the lights and sirens. And everybody would be out there, like, loving you up, waving and crying. And I'd seen so many people parole before me. And so for my day to come it was a big thing.
0: After 7 years in prison, 4.5 in the main prison, and more than 2 years at the firehouse, Amika's day did come.
1: What I envisioned the whole... I'm probably going to cry on this one. What I envisioned the whole time I was in prison, how I would reconcile with my kids. I envisioned myself like giving them a lot of love to make up for all these years that I'd been gone.
0: She was shaking as she walked from the fire station to the parole van.
1: Lord. I mean, definitely like that kind of endorphin rush, like definitely butterflies in my stomach, you know, palms sweating, kind of just those visceral feelings of like, you could feel the nerves, the anxiety, the excitement. I mean, you always expect like the worst to happen. Like you don't want to go in thinking everything's going to be smooth because...
2: What do you mean, what's the worst?
1: I don't know, that no one will be there for you, or that they'll send, you know, that they'll be like, just kidding, head back in. Like, you know, you just never really know.
0: In the holding area, Amika was given her release clothes sent to her by a friend. It was sweatpants and a sweatshirt from a skate shop in Ukiah that said freedom on the back. She tried to put on a pair of heels, but it didn't work, so she went with flip-flops. The plan was for her family to wait in the parking lot.
1: And then my kids were in the parking lot waiting for me with my papa. And so I told them, it's almost the same as when you walk in the gates. It just feels like a dream. And, you know, you can't even imagine what's next.
0: It was finally the day of her release. The day she had imagined for all these years. The day she could begin to be the person on the outside she planned to be. Starting with Milo, Soleil, and Blossom.
3: And it seemed like it'd just be forever, but it was like really happening, you know? I saw her, I hugged her, like there were no guards watching.
1: Just like looking out the window and just having my kids kind of like curled up on me and just holding on, that was sweet.
0: When they got home to Amika's papa's house, she put her one bag of belongings down on the patio where she'd be sleeping, and then they all sat down on her dad's couch, and she put in a DVD with pictures of her work at the firehouse.
1: We're on Papa's big red couch, and we're all cuddled together. That was probably one of the first moments, and we all just, you know, I had a girl on each side.
0: There were pictures of Amika doing vehicle extractions, climbing ladders and hosing down burning buildings.
1: And they were it was just like, my mom's a gangster. Oh my God, my mom, you know, that's how my girls were, like, whoa, you know, it was kind of unbelievable.
2: They were proud of
1: it? Yeah, they were really proud. And my papa was too, my mom was, I mean, it was pretty amazing. I just felt like I was getting to share my life with them and bringing it home to them about what I really did.
0: The first day together on the couch, being proud, being hopeful, that was the easiest day.
3: It was like this goal. It was like when she got out, everything would be perfect. It was like this, it was just this thing that we were waiting on. And once she got out, everything would be perfect. Life would be perfect. But it wasn't like that at all. It wasn't like that at all.
1: I mean, coming home and having two teenage girls in the house who loved me and were hurt by me and that had placed me on a pedestal for all the years I was gone. Coming home to those girls and to the reality of like, we had different visions actually.
3: But I didn't, what had happened when she came home. I didn't expect that.
0: Amika's son, Milo, was in his 20s and already out of the house. She had two daughters. Her older daughter, Soleil, was turning 18, and there was a lot of pain in that mother-daughter relationship. And her youngest, Blossom, was 13.
3: I mean, 13 is like where you're first. Like, you're just starting to be a teenager.
2: I think the first, like, crazy thing that happened was when she first got home. I just remembered, like, this one night, it was a school night, too. I went out with my friend, and I didn't come home until, like, 6 in the morning.
0: When Blossom came home, Amika knew exactly what she had been doing.
1: I mean, I knew she was using because I could tell in her eyes. I could see it in her eyes. I knew she was off. I knew she wasn't fully there.
4: That scared the hell out of me. I just didn't know what to do. I didn't know what to do. Like, as a mom at that point, she was like all I had left. And the idea of me losing her to some drugs was so terrifying. I was so sad and afraid for my daughter. And it came across as just anger, you know?
3: And I think that just set her off. And it got, yeah, after that, it got violent. And then
4: I picked her up by her jaw. And I picked her up kind of by her neck and her jaw. And I, you know, put her head up against the wall. And I don't even remember what it was I said, but that touch alone was not a touch she had ever felt from me. And it was extreme. It scared her. It scared me. It scared all of us. I have never put hands on my kids like that. You know what I mean? So
3: it was just so shocking to me that that happened. And it was disappointing.
4: I wasn't able to love my kids the same way when I got home. I wasn't able to be the kind of mom that they wanted. I wasn't able to be like a soft and gentle, loving mom. I had a different shell on me at that point. And it wasn't, even though I was always felt like I was a touchy-feely person, I was like my, you know, I wasn't anymore. And like, you know, there's times my kids would like want to cuddle with me and it was like too much. It freaked me out a little bit. Like I don't even have a words or a process to put to that. But I knew that I wasn't accessible in the way that they had wanted me to be or that I had wanted to be when I got home. This is what I keep thinking, like, it was interrupted. My bond with my kids was so interrupted that it's changed forever. You know what I mean? There is no going back to what was before. And I spent most of my prison life thinking I could go back in ways or I could make up. And it's taken me as long out as I was inside to realize that that's not the case. Like, I can't go back. I can't fix. I can only move forward.
3: I think because I was so young when she went away, like, I was used to not having a mom. I knew she was my mom, but it was also like, no, she was kind of a stranger, you know? And it's like weird saying that, but it is like, she was a stranger. And I don't know.
1: In some ways, I feel like I overpromised my kids when I was in the inside. Like when I was trying to get right for them or I was trying to redeem myself, I overpromised. I really did. Cause like I had no idea how hard it would be out here.
0: Did she ever ask you how you process your accident?
1: I mean, she didn't ask me a whole lot. She's, you know, but she would say things like, it's hard for me to believe that that is part of you, right? She's like a girl of few words. She watches a lot more than she asks questions. And she was definitely paying close attention to me over those years.
0: About a year and a half after Amika was released from prison, she was still living at her papa's house when she got a phone call from her mom, Joni.
1: She was like, "Are you, where are you? Sit down. Like, you need to be by yourself and be somewhere okay right now." And that was when she told me that she had pancreatic cancer and that it had spread. So they found, you know, a lesion on her liver. And so, yeah, we knew it was spreading.
2: I think we had found out that she was sick. And then what I can really remember is when she came to visit us. She came over to my papa's house. And she was the cutest little thing ever. She had purple dress on and her purple hat and a little suitcase.
1: We knew pancreatic cancer is, you know, as she was diagnosed at a really late stage. She told me that she was going to die and that she probably had about 6 months left to live.
2: She had told us that, yeah, she didn't want to do chemo. I think the doctor estimated like 6 or 7 months.
1: And so my mom was like really excited because she thought, you know, I have the option to choose to die if I want. But I also remember she was really terrified about that because of my criminal history. And she knew I would be with her and be tending to her. And so I know my mom went into this mode too of trying to protect me. I mean, she started kind of like getting everything, all of her T's crossed and I's dotted, and making sure she had legal paperwork and that neighbors knew that, you know, what her plan was. And yeah, she was afraid that I could be held responsible for in some way if she chose to die on her own. I made the decision to go and live with my mom, knowing she was dying, and she was getting sick fast.
0: 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The story continues right after this short break. 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
0: 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I'm Anna Sussman, and you're listening to Fire Escape from Snap Studios at KQED. 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
1: I made the decision to go and live with my mom, knowing she was dying, and she was getting sick fast. Blossom, from the beginning, was like 100% on board.
0: So Amika took Blossom, and they moved into Joni's apartment in downtown Oakland.
1: And we just were with her. Like we, you know, would just, we, what we did was we set her bed up in the living room. It was like a studio apartment. The other thing I really, that was really stood out to me at that time was how vulnerable my mom became. Because my mom is not like that. My mom is like this. She's fierce. She's loud. She's, you cannot shut my mom up in a room. But she needed us in a way that she's never needed us.
0: Amika would call her mom's friends on the phone and then lay the phone down next to her. They called the women who helped her start Good Vibrations. They called the photographers she had collaborated with for Down There Press. But there was one important person they couldn't call. They had to wait for him to call them.
1: Jose called from prison, and he was able to spend some time talking to my mom. And she'd known about him for years, but the last conversation that they had was my mom giving him her blessing. Even when he sat inside prison, my mom believed that we were making the right decision and that he would take care of me. The other thing that my mom had on her finger when she died was a little ring that he had sent her from inside the county jail that had my name on it. And she wore that on her wedding finger. This little ring made from jail that Jose sent to her, and it was like her most prized possession at the end. It was hard. I mean, it was like hard and beautiful because I had never seen this side of my mom too. All of us had blocked off this tenderness, you know, myself, my mom in many ways. You know, Blossom had that too. It was like once I was gone, you know, I remember my friend that was taking care of her, just, you know, she would write me and be like, she doesn't want to hug anybody. She doesn't want people to touch her. She only wants her mom. I think she was reminded about a part of me that wasn't front and center most of the time, right? Which was the ability to be soft and nurturing and loving and...
2: I think I saw for the first time the nurturing, the true nurturing side of my mom. Seeing how good she is at taking care of people and hold, like making that space for spirits to pass through.
1: So we were figuring it out together. And yeah, Blossom was a natural, just like right there. We just kind of, you know, kept her cozy and warm. And then we just knew it was coming. We just got in bed with her, and Blossom and I just kind of took turns cuddling with her and, you know, keeping a cool rag on her face and things like that.
2: I remember hearing her take her last breath. Me and my mom, we just sat there for a long time. I did think when she passed, she actually did kind of have like a half smile on her face, like a soft smile, you know.
1: We got some music going, copal burning, and then we decorated her body. We had some henna, and so we painted on her, and we covered her with these flowers from her garden.
2: We laid the flowers all around her and just sat with her.
1: We felt proud that my mom got to die the way she wanted to die in her home and that she didn't suffer too much at the end.
2: I think when she died, it was just a really... you can't put it into words. It's the same feeling that you have at a birth.
1: You know, birth and death are so similar. So it didn't feel scary. It didn't feel strange. It just felt normal.
0: A little while after Joni passed away, a few months later, Jose was released from prison. He was working the fields in Central California, picking strawberries for not much pay.
1: Well, what I saw was that he actually, like, he also started, like, studying for his GED. He got his license. So those were, like, indicators, like, okay, well, he seems pretty serious, right? But it became more and more clear how serious he was.
0: And then he and Amika and Blossom were able to move into Joni's apartment together. It was in an intentional community where folks ate meals together, gardened together, generally took care of each other.
1: And that was also life-changing for him as well, because for the first time ever, he was in a community where there was resources and support, and like, he had never experienced any of those things in the Central Valley.
0: Because it was an intentional community? What do you mean?
1: No, because I was so tapped into, I'd say, the kind of reentry community and people that had got out and made it. He had never seen anybody that had made it before. Mm. Like, that's actually pretty normal, is like to not have people in your community that have come back and done well for themselves, right? Mm-hmm. Or survived it. Like,
0: they lived together for more than a year, just trying to slowly and quietly build a life together.
1: I knew, I had the feeling I was pregnant.
14: How did you feel?
1: A mix of everything. I knew there was going to be people that judged me or didn't want, you know, that didn't think this was the right decision. And all of that, and I still felt like, sweet baby. I was so excited.
0: She told Blossom first, and then they took Jose out for a birthday dinner at a buffet place and handed him a little box all wrapped up, a pregnancy test.
1: We both, he had never been in his kids' lives the way he wanted to be because of incarceration, right, and addiction. And so for him, it was a kind of a dream to, like, have a new, a chance to do it again. And for me, too. More so on choosing to bring another child in, right? Especially with wounded children that we had let down and hurt, and I'm sure it was really hard for them to see us starting over. Everybody was like, really? This is where you want to put your energy instead of us? We have our own insecurities about becoming parents this late in the game and after having, like, you know, left and abandoned our children in many ways. You know, the truth is that we went from a death in our home when my mama died at home to a year and a half later, our daughter, Jose, and I were married and we were giving birth to our first baby girl together in the same spot that my mom had passed in a year and a half earlier.
0: In this small loft that her mother had painted lavender, the same loft her mother had passed away in a blow-up birthing tub surrounded by women she had known for decades, and Jose and Blossom, Amika began to birth her fourth child.
15: Okay, it's a safe feeling.
1: She stretches.
15: It hurts. Jesus,
1: that's right.
15: Relax
1: your bum.
15: Relax
1: your bum.
15: It's okay. She's gonna slip on by, okay?
2: I remember thinking that I wish I could take her pain away. It's like whatever I could do to make it better for her. My mom bent over and I'm like, oh my God, what do I do? Like, you kind of don't, like, I did not know what to do, really. I was trying to feed my mom popsicles. And smudging her down, and she was beautiful.
1: We, my husband and Blossom and myself, we all touched her head as she was coming out.
2: So yeah, she was in the tub, and And we were all just watching her and saw her little head poke out.
4: Oh, there she goes. But Blossom was the first one to have hands on little Gloria and lift her up to our chest.
2: And I caught her. She finally came out and I caught her. And I handed her to my mom.
4: It was a very full circle moment on so many levels. Blossom was my baby before Gloria, right? And she was the youngest. And so it was her first experience of like being at a birth, catching a baby, which has always been something that I thought a kid should experience. Like I felt like I had given her a bit of a cycle that a daughter deserves, right? To understand birth and death closely.
2: And, you know, as my mom says, like, the one that's there at the gate, they're passing through, it's an honor. Like, I feel like I was really, really lucky to be the one to catch Gloria and to be the one to be there with my grandma as she passed on.
4: What I envisioned the whole time I was in prison about how I would reconcile with my kids, I envisioned myself being there for them all the time. I envisioned myself like giving them a lot of love to make up for all these years that I'd been gone. And I envisioned myself like setting an example of the new person I would be when I came home. I can say I can do one of those, and it's set an example. It's like, how do you pass on and translate, especially when you've been removed and interrupted, you know, your relationship and

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1: The basketball got caught on the barbed wire fences and deflated, and then it happened again, and then it happened again. So when you would do these, there was no way to actually play. There would just be these three deflated basketballs, you know, in the barbed wire of the fence. And the fence was actually multiple fences you were looking through. And it was such an intense image, you know, in a certain way.
2: Yeah.
1: And I thought, you know, I'm exactly never writing about that. Yeah. And again, I think, like, in part it's because, you know, I wanted the book to feel more like a dream, like you're in the presence of meaning, but you can't quite say what that meaning is. You know, the arrows are pointing in multiple directions. And I really wanted to, you know, I think that the environments of most kids' upbringing have a kind of mythic quality to them, you know, and so I wanted the prison to have this kind of mythic sense and not this three basketballs deflated on barbed wire sense that was important to me.
2: Yeah. Harriet, thank you so much.
1: Thank you so much.
3: Harriet Clark's novel is called The Hill, and she spoke with Rachel Avive, a staff writer for The New Yorker. 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I'm David Remnick, and that's the New Yorker Radio Hour for today. Next week, Pulitzer Prize-winning historian Jill Lepore will join us to weigh in on the 250th anniversary of the Declaration of Independence.
2: The idea that we're sitting around waiting for the occupant of the White House to tell us what American history means, you know, that's the thing where you just kind of want to walk into traffic.
3: I hope you'll join us.
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1: The stock market is hitting all-time highs despite the ongoing economic turbulence caused by the Iran war. Cognitive dissonance, anyone?
2: People are screaming that we are going to be running out of the supply we have. We're seeing airline companies cancel flights en masse. We're seeing energy rationing happening throughout parts of Asia.
1: The psychology of sticking your head in the sand. From WNYC in New York, this is On the Media. I'm Brooke Gladstone.
3: And I'm Michael Loewinger. Also on this week's show, one disaster did more to erode the reputation of FEMA than any other. But when Hurricane Katrina hit, the agency's only employee in New Orleans was a PR guy.
4: And I responded, "Oh my God," in capital letters with 8 exclamation points. Tell her that I just ate an MRE and in the hallway of the Superdome along with 30,000 other close friends.
1: It's all coming up after this.
5: Live from NPR News in Washington, I'm Janine Herbst. President Trump on social media today called the Iranian response to the latest U.S. proposal to end the war in the Mideast unacceptable, without giving details. Tehran gave its response to Pakistan, which is mediating the talks. NPR's Dia Hadid has more.
6: State-run agency, the Islamic Republic of Iran Broadcasting, says Iran's response remains consistent with previous positions. Readiness to continue a ceasefire that is largely